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0: The CBC News is next, and then it's the current review.
2: I'm JP Tasker. With an ongoing trade war with the United States ahead of a crucial trade deadline and federal by-elections approaching next month, our National Affairs panel is joining us to break that all down. That's coming up on the current review.

0: So here we've got a reggae rhythm, Lucas. Do you feel that the language of music can break down barriers that the use of words cannot?
1: Music is a universal language. Rhythms travel along the time, the space, you know. So it's similar with the linguistic stuff and music stuff. There's a lot of things that are similar to things, I believe.
0: Brazilian musician Lucas Santana, his album Brasiliano came out earlier this year.

0: Good morning. I'm Rebecca Zandbergen. You're listening to Ottawa Morning. It is Thursday, August 13th. Right now in the city, it's partly cloudy, 14 degrees. Today, we're looking at a mix of sun and cloud, a chance of showers this afternoon, maybe a thunderstorm. Our high is 24 degrees, actually, with a 29 humidex. And tonight, we're down to 14 degrees tonight under partly cloudy skies. And Elise Skura joins me now from the CBC Ottawa Newsroom. Good morning.
1: Good morning, Rebecca, and welcome back. Nice to see you.
0: Thank you very much.
1: In the news today, Hydro Ottawa says a severe thunderstorm that passed through the region late yesterday has left more than 10,000 customers without power. The utility's online map shows more than 50 outages. It's the latest issue in a summer dominated by stormy weather that has had some people forced to clean up on more than one occasion. A mayoral candidate in Ottawa who accused a rival of unregistered lobbying is being called out for allegedly doing just that. Alex Lawson did not register emails to councillors pitching a construction training centre. He says he didn't need to because he wasn't being paid to do it.
2: I'd say the interests that I was representing were the people that need more houses in Ottawa and the youth that need great careers in the construction trades.
1: Experts CBC spoke with weren't sure about that. Two felt that Lawson should have registered these emails, given that he owns a construction company. Lawson had earlier accused incumbent Mayor Mark Sutcliffe of having a cozy relationship with a government relations firm. The integrity commissioner closed that complaint. Meanwhile, Premier Doug Ford's opponents are questioning a recent government ad campaign and announcements about funding. They suggest he is trying to buy votes in by-elections. The Liberals complain to Elections Ontario, but say that the agency found it outside their jurisdiction. Interim Liberal leader John Fraser says government advertising is banned during a general election, but not for by-elections. The Ford government says recent funding announcements are not targeting areas where a vote is on the way. A Quebec man has received North America's first transplant using regenerated liver technology. The machine allows doctors to use organs previously thought to be too risky. It could make dozens more livers available for transplant in the first year alone. And people in Smiths Falls are preparing to say goodbye to an iconic landmark. The century-old water tower will come down, though there's no date set for the demolition. Town Council had set aside $400,000 to take the tower down because they say maintaining it would cost far more. And that's all the news we've got for now, Rebecca.
0: Okay, Elise, we're going to have a little more on that story as well coming up after 6 o'clock today. This is Ottawa Morning here on CBC Radio 1. We're at 91.5 FM. You can also stream us on your website or on your CBC News app as well. And right now in the city, as I say, it's 14 degrees, partly cloudy skies. Heading up today to a high of 24. The humidex, though, will make it feel warmer at 29 degrees. Should be a nice mix of sun and cloud through the day, although by the afternoon, there's a chance we could see some showers or a thunderstorm. Tonight, same goes with chance of showers. We're looking at temperatures of 14 degrees as our low, back to 24 degrees on Friday. Marcia Young, host of World Report, joins us as well right now. Good morning, Marcia.
3: Good morning. So CBC News, along with other media, asked the courts to unseal some documents in the Tumbler Ridge shooting in February. An 18-year-old shot and killed 8 people. There are many questions that are unanswered, including the question of timing. How long did it take for this tragic event to unfold? That information is actually blacked out in the documents. Jessica Chung is going to have the story on what the documents revealed. And then we're taking a look at the exponential rise in e-scooter injuries. Pediatricians now in Canada are sounding an alarm over this. Children and teens have died. So we will have that story for you. Christine Birak brings us all the details. So that and more coming up top of the clock.
0: Mm-hmm. We're also following that story after 6 o'clock this morning. Marcia, thank you very much.
3: You're welcome.
0: That's Marcia Young, host of World Report. And at 5:34, it's time to check in with Megan Reed and the Business Digest.
4: Earnings season continues. Metro, Canada's third largest grocer, saw profit plunge almost 35% in its latest quarter as an ongoing strike at its fresh produce distribution center in Laval took a bite out of earnings. The Montreal-based grocer says that the work stoppage has meant lost profits and direct costs of $66 million after tax. Retail analyst Bruce Winder believes there are a number of reasons behind the dip.
5: One is the big profit miss. I mean, a dollar per share is massive. And like you said, it's really, you know, a function of the labor dispute. But a couple of other issues are in there too. One is they're spending some money changing 10 Ontario Metro stores to Food Basics. They also are closing down their e-commerce facility in Montreal to use third parties. Their sales were up, you know, 1.4%. But what alarms me is their same store sales for food were down 1.5%. That's a leading sort of barometer. And that sounds like they're sort of underperforming a bit in terms of the market right now.
4: Maple Leaf Foods was out with its quarterlies yesterday. Second quarter profit there was down compared to last year. Winder says that while it sounds alarming, it had to do with spinning off its pork unit into a separate company. So the profits from that division are no longer included in Maple Leaf's overall numbers. Keeping with retail, Home Depot shares fell a little over 3% after their CEO, Ted Decker, announced he's taking a temporary medical leave of absence, which is expected to last months. In the meantime, Finance Chief Richard McPhail and Senior Executive VP Anne-Marie Campbell will be taking the reins in the interim. Home Depot will be out with its earnings next Tuesday. In other news, the Dow, the Nasdaq, and the S&P all got a bit of a bounce yesterday thanks to the latest U.S. inflation numbers. The Bureau of Labor Statistics put the annual rate of inflation for July at 3.4%. That's up 0.1% than the month before, which is pretty much what analysts had been expecting. While core inflation, which excludes volatile things like food and energy, came in at 2.5%. Experts say that this reading takes the urgency out of an interest rate hike. The U.S. Federal Reserve will announce its next decision on September the 16th. Here at home, know anyone looking for love and a job? The very popular Netflix series, Love is Blind, is getting a Canadian edition. The show asks the question, can you fall in love with someone without seeing them in real life? Singles date through a wall and get to know each other by talking. To be eligible, you have to be single, in good physical and mental health, a Canadian citizen or a permanent resident, and you also have to be comfortable living in a house in Toronto with 40 strangers for 2 weeks while being filmed around the clock. For your trouble, you'll get a weekly stipend and maybe a partner for life. And finally, are you looking for something to hold more of your stuff? Lululemon has just the thing. It's their big-ass 80-liter tote bag. That's the name. To put that in perspective, the gas tank on my car holds 47 liters. Lulu says, why pack an outfit when you can pack them all? Not surprisingly, the big tote comes with a big price tag at $268. For that, you not only get a carry-all, but very entertaining reviews. One customer wrote, a little disappointed I could only sneak two of my three kids into the theater inside of it. Maybe the next version will be bigger. For CBC Radio, I'm Megan Reed.
0: Thanks very much, Megan. And for more business news, you can check out our website, cbc.ca/business. Well, it's well documented. The Taliban have imposed a system of oppression against women and girls in Afghanistan, one that effectively erases them from public life. But so far, many human rights experts say there isn't a crime under international law that accurately matches the scope of oppression against women in Afghanistan. And that's why this week, as Afghans mark 5 years since the fall of Kabul to Taliban control, more than 50 legal experts from around the world are launching an international declaration calling for the term gender apartheid to be included in the United Nations proposed Convention on Crimes Against Humanity. Nadja Hanifi is Afghan-Canadian, part of the campaign. She joined host Alan Neal on All in a Day yesterday to explain.
6: They are not allowed to go for earcut. They are not allowed to go for public hammams or where people go for bath in traditional ways. Mm-hmm. They are not allowed to go to work. They are not allowed to go to school over grade six. So these are the things that Afghanistan have never experienced in its 5,000-year history. No, whatever frame government de facto authority has imposed laws that is specifically, you know, targeted women destruction.
7: The declaration itself was a year and a half in the making. How much faith do you have in the teeth of international legal mechanisms to hold the Taliban to account? If as you said, the idea is that once that definition is on the books, and in theory, one could then use it to be able to lay down the law, so to speak, how much faith do you have in those international legal mechanisms to make it work and hold the Taliban to account?
6: I know for the past 3 years, so many of us are so disappointed. And, you know, we know that international laws lost its, you know, credibility, especially after the fall of the Afghanistan in the hands of Taliban, you know, when what Afghan women are experiencing and how, you know, the lack of action by, you know, international community, they are all giving us disappointment. But one thing that making us hopeful, it's that because Taliban are seeking validity and Taliban are seeking statehood. For the time being, they are recognized as a de facto authority. They are not the official government of Afghanistan. The reason that we are hopeful that international law still will have a, you know, a kind of teeth to stop them from doing what they are doing. If they are seeking a statehood, they should abide by international laws. If they are seeking a statehood, they should know that human rights, any state should respect human rights. What they are doing now, they are violating the basic human rights of half of the population of a country. And this should not be normalized. What we are hoping with this declaration, which we are hoping to end up with a formal declaration by the United Nations and, you know, an article to be added in the Crime Against Humanity, the gender apartheid to be recognized as a crime against humanity, because we want accountability. The one thing that really concerns us, especially the women's rights activists in Afghanistan, that the world is getting used to this, you know, normalizing this situation. Not the world, the United Nations. So many countries opened their doors to the Taliban. Taliban were in Maldives the other day. Moscow opened an embassy for them. They are controlling the consulate generals in Germany. So they are in the heart of Europe. They are in Moscow. They are everywhere. The world is getting used to seeing Afghan women are restricted. Their rights are stripped from them, and they are normalizing relation without asking any accountability from the de facto government. So what, you know, despite all the disappointments that we have from international community and the lack of response, what we are still hoping that the, you know, international laws in one way or another will help us, you know, to stop the normalization of relation with the Taliban, a regime that, you know, violates the half of its population's rights. So that's all we are hoping. And I think we're still having hope in humanity because, you know, although for the past 5 years, Afghan women everywhere in diaspora inside Afghanistan resisted, they sent petitions, including we sent so many petitions to Canadian government, back them and ask them for, you know, for the recognition of gender apartheid and for leading this campaign in international area, asking for the other member states to join this campaign. You know, we only received 7 responses from 7 countries so far, but we are still very hopeful that there are countries who are still caring about human rights, they are still caring about women's rights, and they will help us to, you know, to establish an accountability mechanism in international law that will not allow Taliban to normalize systematic gender-based oppression.
0: Nadja Hanifi is co-chair of the Right to Learn Afghanistan Ottawa chapter and co-founder of the Network on the Elimination of Gender Apartheid.

0: Right now in the city, it's partly cloudy, 14 degrees, a mix of sun and cloud today, maybe some afternoon showers or a thunderstorm, and our high is 24 degrees. Well, it's been more than a month since heavy rainfall caused flooding in many parts of the city. The Canada Day floods damaged not just homes and businesses, but also several stations along the O-Train West expansion. Soon after the flood, transit officials warned the damage could delay the opening of Sherbourne, New Orleans, Orchard, Queensview, Pinecrest, and Moody stations. Rick Leary is the city's manager of transit services.
1: These stations along the Western Extension did have a few feet of water in them as well that are being pumped out, and that whole area has to be assessed. The contractors are bringing people, the subcontractors in, sub-suppliers and material management staff to do this review for them.
0: Now, city councillors are finally getting the chance to see the extent of the damage. Lane Johnson represents College Ward, and she visited the LRT station this week for the first time since the July flood and joined guest host Giacomo Panico on yesterday's show with her update.
2: It was kind of a somber Monday morning meeting to set the tone for the week, to come in and see, you could see, you know, a very clear swath cut from the water under the rails that had moved a lot of the ballast, which is that stone material that's built up under the rails. So a lot of that was displaced farther down the tracks. And you could see a water line, you know, at one of the underpasses that was over 6 feet high where the water had pooled. So it was really a significant river coursing down through the Corkstown yards into the Moody Station area.
3: And this is as a result of what happened on Canada Day?
2: Yes, that's right. So on July 1st, Stillwater Creek, although it has several water retention solutions all through the station, was overwhelmed, and the water, you know, found a way over the highway, and then when it couldn't get further that way, backed up and went down the transitway.
3: Given that you had this tour on Monday and this happened on Canada Day, was there a sense like, mm-hmm. did you see already things had been repaired, or had things been at a standstill?
2: Well, it's actually, you know, getting folks in to come and assess the equipment, because the station was actually more at a place of almost welcoming trains to be tested. So a lot of the electrical and radio equipment had already been installed. And so it's a matter of getting vendors in to assess whether those pieces could be held under warranty or whether they need to be fully replaced. So that was some of the things that they were still working through. But they will have to remove a lot of the material and replace it. So it's going to be an extensive repair.
3: And is there a sense that this happened because of simply that the site was under construction? Or is there a sense that, thank goodness this happened now while the track wasn't being used, because there was maybe something that needed to be changed in the design of the station, that this could have happened a year from now when trains were running?
2: I mean, yeah. So, you know, I was walking through with many of the construction managers that have been working on that site for 7 years. And you know, if they had to find a silver lining, which I'm not sure they were quite emotionally prepared to do at this time, but, you know, they had mentioned, okay, at least, you know, we didn't have trains running and we have better information now than before. But again, you know, there is a pumping station at Moody. There are water retention tanks. So there is a lot of stormwater management in place, but certainly the historic storm. I mean, now, you know, Stillwater is down to, you know, a manageable level. It's hardly anything to look at. So to see the video from July 1st and see the volume of water that we experienced in that channel, it was a historic event.
3: So to recap and summarize where we're at right now, it sounds like things are at a standstill. Is that how you'd say, as things still need to be assessed at Moody?
2: Yeah, I don't get the impression that anyone's looking to be at a standstill. There's still, you know, construction activities happening around Moody Station and many of those other stations that you've mentioned. But certainly, you know, the assessment is ongoing because they would like to move forward as much as they can. So maybe it's a matter of rearranging a project schedule or, you know, advancing certain pieces of the opening while still waiting for others. I think there's a lot of moving parts that they're trying to sort of come together and crystallize for us so that we don't have the worst the worst outcome. But yes, there will be ultimately a time of undoing all of the work and replacing the material on site. So that's still going to be forecast in a timeline for us in the next few months.
3: What is the latest on the timeline?
2: They weren't able to tell me because the suppliers are sort of assessing, you know, how long their materials might take to come in. And again, they might be able to advance, you know, certain parts of testing in other places so that they can get a sense of it, or maybe a partial opening. So they're not really wanting to speculate at this point, but I know that it will be coming back to committee and council. I think that the idea is within 4 months, they'll have the assessment complete.
3: What do you say to users, everyone in the city, taxpayers that hear yet again another issue with LRT?
2: Oh, I know. And you know what? I feel so terrible for OC Transpo because this particular headline certainly had a lot of outside influence with Mother Nature. I think we still need to be unapologetically behind transit. I know that the West End is very excited to come online. And I do know that we have seen creativity come forward with other parts of the work. I know that they have, you know, tested trains in other parts of the line while waiting for stations to be built, and I would expect that same innovation here. So it's challenging. I know that there's a lot of people feeling discouraged even about what they're experiencing in their own homes or with their insurance agents right now. It was a very terrible, terrible storm that hit us on July 1st, but we are going to get through it, and we're going to keep working together to get through it.
0: Lane Johnson is city councilor for College Ward, and she was speaking to guest host Giacomo Panico on yesterday's program. Toronto band Great Lakes Swimmers will be performing at the Neat in Burnstown tonight and on Saturday night. So here they are with In a Certain Light.

0: Great Lakes swimmers with In a Certain Light. They're performing at the Neat in Burnstown tonight and on Saturday night. Elise Skura is back with a look at news for us. Good morning.
1: Good morning, Rebecca. We're following up today on a story that seems like a recurring theme this summer, rain. Another thunderstorm rolled through the capital late yesterday, knocking out power to thousands. And on Monday, rain fell over an area still cleaning up from Canada Day. People there were devastated to see water come up through their basements again. There's also an update from the campaign front. Mayoral candidate Alex Lawson took aim at incumbent Mark Sutcliffe in claims for unregistered lobbying. The integrity commissioner has already closed that case. Now Lawson

0: Rukaya Hassan Abu Rida describes how settlers attacked her family and trapped them in their home. She says they repeatedly cut off their water and electricity. Israeli forces tried to remove the settlers yesterday, but their efforts were unsuccessful. The Times of Israel reports that IDF forces and border police arrived early this morning to make another attempt. International law does not allow for Israeli settlements in the West Bank, but they have been growing in number. And the UN says violence against Palestinians is on the rise. Israel's ambassador Danny Danon says criticism fails to acknowledge attacks against Israelis.
1: This council is focusing on one side of the violence while ignoring the other.
0: In a rare defense of Palestinians, U.S. Ambassador to Israel Mike Huckabee described the settlers in Kuzra as terrorists, calling their actions criminal and disgusting. Julia Chapman, CBC News, London.
2: Polls are open in England's seaside town of Clacton. A by-election there will determine the future of Reform UK party leader Nigel Farage. He resigned his seat as MP. Today, he's trying to win it back after being embroiled in financial scandals. And although the field is large with some more than 30 other candidates, all of the main parties are boycotting the vote. One of Farage's main opponents is a comedian who goes by the name Count Binface. Binface wears a cape and a silver trash can over his head. Former Prime Minister Keir Starmer is calling today's by-election a political stunt. Quebec and Newfoundland Labrador are close to signing a landmark deal over hydroelectricity. Sources tell CBC News it could come next week. The deal would replace the controversial 1969 Churchill Falls contract. The CBC's Peter Cowan has the latest.
3: Sources inside the provincial governments in Newfoundland and Labrador and Quebec say most of the details have been hammered out. There are just two or three small things left. The announcement could come next week, before Quebec is expected to head into a provincial election campaign. The deal would correct a decades-old complaint that Quebec is paying far too little for power generated in Labrador, but it would also lead to new hydro developments on the Churchill River, creating more power for both provinces. In 2024, the two governments signed the framework of an agreement worth about $250 billion to Newfoundland and Labrador. But when a new progressive conservative government took over last fall, it said the deal wasn't in the best interests of Newfoundland and Labrador. Ottawa is also pushing for an agreement. New power projects would help with its promise to expand the electricity grid, and a new deal likely includes financial help from the feds. But a new deal may not be a done deal. The new PC government has promised to put any new deal to a public referendum in Newfoundland and Labrador. Peter Cowan, CBC News, St. John's.
2: From minor scrapes to brain trauma and death, pediatricians and ER doctors across Canada are reporting a spike in childhood e-scooter injuries. As the CBC's Christine Bierak reports, doctors warn current safety regulations are failing to keep pace with the growing number of people using e-scooters.
4: These devices are often marketed as toys. I will tell you they're anything but toys.
5: Treating pediatric emergencies at Toronto's Hospital for Sick Children, Dr. Daniel Rosenfield says he and others are seeing an exponential surge in e-scooter injuries.
4: We're reporting 10 fatalities in children across the country in the year 2025, as well as 26 admissions to the intensive care unit.
5: Those numbers come from a new Canadian Pediatric Society survey of specialists, where head injuries accounted for nearly half of all cases. More often than not, young riders had no helmet on.
6: And I think that parents aren't aware.
5: Dr. Lori Plotnick is head of pediatric emergency medicine at the Montreal Children's Hospital. Despite e-scooters being illegal for most kids under 16, she says rules across Canada are inconsistent and rarely enforced.
6: We're not seeing enforcement of age. We're not seeing enforcement of double riding. Helmet wear is not enforced.
7: There was a possibility he would not make it. And if he did, then he would likely be very disabled.
5: 1 year ago, Crystal Dunkley's 12-year-old son, Sean, was riding a friend's e-scooter without a helmet. Sean says he was going nearly 70 kilometers an hour when he hit a raccoon and fractured his skull. He's since fully recovered.
7: I think that as parents, we need to approach this as they are vehicles.
5: With severe injuries spiking predominantly among boys aged 10 to 15, pediatricians are urging lawmakers to mandate safer design and stricter speed limits before another child is killed. Christine Bierak, CBC News, Toronto.
2: There is more on that story at cbcnews.ca on our main page. That is the latest national and international news from World Report. I'm Marcia Young.
8: Good morning. I'm Rebecca Zandbergen. You're listening to Ottawa Morning. It is Thursday, August 13th. Smiths Falls' 100-year-old water tower is coming down.
9: Oh, well, I'm sorry to hear it. I didn't know it was that old, but I don't like things to change. There better be a good reason for it.
8: More community reaction this hour. Plus, for athletes who excel on the uneven bars, the pommel horse, or the vault, the Olympics is the main event. But could gymnasts compete in a professional league one day? We've got that story this hour. But first, as you heard, e-scooters, love them or hate them, they're part of our world.
10: It's not the fact that these kids are driving e-scooters. I think it's phenomenal that these things are outside. I just don't like the fact that they're unaware of the roadway safety system.
8: Pediatricians are seeing a concerning number of injuries and deaths caused by e-scooters. We'll bring you the latest numbers in a moment. And right now in the city, partly cloudy skies, advisory here I'm seeing now for fog. So do take care. Misty too. 13 degrees is where we're at. 24 is our high today. And we've got a mix of sun and cloud, maybe some afternoon showers or a thunderstorm again. 29 today with the Humidex and then down to 14 degrees tonight. And same story, could see some showers or a thunderstorm. And 24 is our high on Friday. Elise Gura joins us now with a look at news headlines. Good morning.
11: Good morning. Rebecca, a mayoral candidate in Ottawa who called out what he saw as unregistered lobbying is now facing accusations that he did exactly that. Alex Lawson owns a construction company. CBC has learned that he sent emails to counselors asking for help to set up a construction training center. Arthur Wright Crummy spoke with Lawson, who argues that was not lobbying, and with some experts who aren't so sure. And Atifa Padidar has the story of a man in Quebec who has received North America's first transplant using regenerated liver technology. His surgeon in Montreal says this machine could make dozens more organs available for transplant in the first year alone. More on those stories when I'm back at 6:30.
8: Medical science. Just you never know what's next.
11: Exactly.
8: Okay. Elise, thank you very much for that. And Doug is in. Hello, Doug.
12: Hey, you're back.
8: I'm back.
12: Wow. How was the mandatory military service?
8: It was great.
12: Yeah.
8: Got through it all. Here I am.
12: CBC still requires that, eh? It's nuts.
8: Not true.
12: So I'm just looking at the Hydro Ottawa outage map, and there's still quite a few areas. We had a big rain that rolled through here last night.
8: I heard none of it. I really heard none of it.
12: I heard it. It didn't wake me up. I was still up, so...
8: Doug. When will you learn?
12: Yeah, well, never. It's been 11 years and I still get 4 hours a night. So, see, this way I'm able to speak with authority and knowledge about the things that happen after you've gone to sleep. there's still, quite a few power outages in the area that hydro crews are working on, like 1, 2, 3, 4, 5, 6, 7, 8. And there's a big one down in the city's south end, sort of along the Barrhaven side of the Rideau River, south of Hunt Club, all the way down to like southern Barrhaven anyway, Longfields. And it goes into like the Slack Road area there. So, the traffic signals along Prince of Wales are out because of these power outages. And there's be some other ones as well. Looks like, parts of Baseline, Clyde could be affected as well. Traffic signals, there's lots of them as well. Fisher, south of Baseline and parts of Meadowlands there in that area because of, and then also there's a sort of an oddball shape in like Carlingwood as well, just north of Carling and east of Woodruff. So to treat those intersections as all-way stops until they get the stuff repaired. As soon as you go to the Hydro Ottawa website and you click on their outage map, there's a big dialogue box that comes up saying crews have been working all night on this. I guess just trying to calm people down who are maybe wondering and wanting things back on. But not seeing any issues with traffic volume. It's still very early, so it's still quiet out there. It is wet. It is overcast. So make sure you get more than your running lights on. Maybe slow it down if there's going to be puddles. I didn't see any flooding on the 417 this morning. Not seeing any other issues. There's some signs of minor collisions, but they're not holding up any traffic. Like eastbound Boulevard des Elementaires at Maisonneuve, for example, is one. If you see something I should know about this morning, you can call me and tell me about it, or you can text me about it, 613-288-6900. I'm back with more in about 15 minutes.
8: Okay, Doug, thanks very much. It is 6:15 and you're listening to Ottawa Morning. Well, how dangerous are e-scooters for kids? New research by the Canadian Pediatric Society is highlighting that issue. The survey of pediatric doctors joins other research citing the risks e-scooters and e-bikes pose for children and teens. It found that teens between the ages of 10 and 15 were more likely to suffer an injury, with head injuries the most common. So for her thoughts, I'm joined by Stephanie Cowell. She's Director of Knowledge Translation of Parachute Canada, a national charity that aims to curb preventable injuries. Good morning.
13: Good morning.
8: First off, I just want to be clear here. Is it legal for a teenager under 16 to ride an e-scooter?
13: In the province of Ontario, it is not. The Ministry of Transportation of Ontario has set regulations for all municipalities, and the age of 16 is the minimum age requirement.
8: Right. And so how often are you seeing injuries caused by e-scooters among children?
13: Well, we're seeing injuries grow and likely due to the increased use and popularity of these devices. Data released by the Canadian Institute for Health Information found that in 1 year, there was a 61% increase in children and youth being hospitalized for these injuries. And this year, children's hospitals in particular are releasing data and sounding the alarm that these numbers are going up.
8: And is it because they're more dangerous now, faster, or are they just, they're more popular now?
13: Yeah. Likely due to popularity. We've been following e-scooters for about 6 years now. And initially they were slowly introduced through these rental programs. What we're seeing now, it's really common, is people owning them privately and seeing a lot more children and youth on these devices.
8: Yeah. And when you look at the injuries that are caused because of an e-scooter, say, versus a skateboard or a bike, what differences do we see?
13: I mean, the significant factor here is speed. It's just basic physics that the faster you go, the injuries sustained to your body when you collide or fall are going to be more severe. And it's the severity of the injuries that we're concerned about. We're not talking about bumps and bruises. We are talking about head injuries, admission to the intensive care unit, and even some deaths.
8: How many of the kids who are in these sorts of collisions are wearing helmets?
13: We don't have a definitive number. However, there are some studies from different hospitals in Canada looking at how often helmets are being worn. A study from hospitals in Edmonton found only about 2% of people injured were wearing helmets. The Canadian Pediatric Society's survey has also found in their severely injured patients, or the ones reported by doctors, under half of those reported were wearing helmets. So it is a lower rate than we see on things like a traditional bicycle.
8: Hmm. Is there a perception out there that e-scooters, you know, aren't as dangerous as a motorcycle? And maybe they aren't, but what is your sense of how people perceive these things?
13: It seems to be that way. We really want to get the message out that e-scooters are not toys. They are transportation devices. And I think it's common just to see, if you see kids out there riding them, they kind of has that snowball effect of, they're accessible, you can buy them pretty easy these days. And so that makes them seem pretty harmless. And we need to get clear messages out to parents, because I don't, blame them for having that initial perception, but we need to clear up some of that information, especially around the rules, the laws, and what can help keep people safer.
8: And what about, you know, because there is a law in Ontario, for instance, as you just said, that under 16, you're not supposed to be on them. So is there enforcement there to ensure that kids who shouldn't be riding them are not riding them?
13: Yeah, it is something that we're starting to see increase. Recently, we've seen different police services start to go on sort of blitzes, which are not just about, you know, punishing people or giving tickets, but actually raising awareness of what the rules actually are. We're seeing this recently in Toronto, where actually the city has not opted into e-scooters and they're actually completely prohibited in the city of Toronto.
8: And do you give that the green light? Are you happy to see that?
13: There's pros and cons. When things are put into regulations, that means we can put rules in place. When those regulations don't really exist or don't give people parameters, people are doing it anyway. So we may need to adjust and create a place where we can inform people and you know, enforce and make it really clear to people.
8: And just before you go, do you think manufacturers have a responsibility here at all? Because these things go pretty fast.
13: Absolutely. This is something where there's a number of different players that have a role. One of the things being speed. We are seeing people have the ability to adjust the speed of devices post-purchase, and also just devices that are available for sale that go way too fast, up to, you know, 50, 60, 70 kilometers per hour, when really, by definition, they should be going more like 20 to 24 kilometers per hour. One thing we need to address is this perception that these can be marketed to children. We really need to take that seriously.
8: Okay. Stephanie Cowell, I appreciate your time. Thank you for this.
13: Thanks so much.
8: Stephanie Cowell is the Director of Knowledge Translation of Parachute Canada. It's a national charity that aims to curb preventable injuries.

0: The time is 6:22 and you're listening to Ottawa Morning here on CBC Radio 1. The old water tower in Smiths Falls is more than 100 years old and a fixture of the town's skyline. But recently, a new water tower was constructed with a larger capacity. And just this week, the town made the decision to tear down the old one. And that's a decision that has divided councillors.
1: It's an emotional time. But it was the logical thing to do, in my view, for council. So a lot of money, but I think it would have been a lot more to keep it and maintain it. It's not serving any use. We have a new water tower that has six times the capacity. It was an $18 million job. We got $13 million from Upper Tier. So that's the future for our growth. And for the town, we have other fish to fry, and this is prime piece of land, so hopefully something can be made of it.
2: The other water tower has more capacity, it's newer infrastructure, but why was this one decommissioned in the first place?
1: It was failing, as a matter of fact. It was 100 years old. We've had a lot of problems with it leaking and that sort of thing, and we're going to come to a capacity issue with the growth that we're experiencing in town. So it doesn't make sense to spend probably a couple $1 million just to refurbish it and then ongoing maintenance costs when we have other things to do in town that are very important.
3: It's a contributing building under our Heritage Conservation District, and it's an iconic landmark. It's the most photographed structure in the town of Smith Falls.
2: And so you were the only councillor to actually vote against the demolition. Why'd you do that?
3: Because it's a contributing property in the Heritage Conservation District, there's a process that we should follow before we take a structure like that down. Also, it's going to cost an estimated $400,000 to demolish it. And my perspective is that if there's a cost-effective way to keep it up for 20, 30 more years, then that's the route we should take, because then everybody can keep enjoying it, keep taking pictures of it, and it can keep representing the town.
0: The CBC's Cameron Mahler speaking to Chris McGuire, and before that, Jay Brennan, two town councillors in Smiths Falls. He also spoke with residents about what the change means to them.
4: I sit here every day since they put in the new bridge in the area. It's peaceful. It's a nice place to sit and relax. There's lots of people out here, and I love it here. But I think a water tower is kind of a landmark of every small town. But I also realize the cost is the cost of keeping it fairly prohibitive. So although I'm disappointed, I understand.
5: Yeah, it is iconic, and it is something that we all identify with in the town, but I mean, I don't think it's sustainable anymore, which is why we got the new water tower.
2: Exactly. I think it was $2.4 million to restore it, bring it back up to function, or $400,000 to tear it down.
5: Exactly. Yep, that's right. I mean, dollars and cents, common sense.
6: Absolutely think this is historic and would be very sad to see it come down.
2: It's been a part of the city's or the town's landscape for over 100 years.
6: How unfortunate that they would think they should take that down.
0: The CBC's Cameron Mahler speaking with Smiths Falls residents about the town's decision to tear down its now defunct water tower. Smiths Falls Town Council has yet to award the contract for the tower's demolition, and there is no timeline for when it will come down. It is 6:25. Well, listeners have been writing to us all week with their thoughts on this year's Song of the Summer, including this next pop banger. Here's Olivia Rodrigo with Expectations.

0: Olivia Rodrigo with Expectations, and thanks to one of our listeners who suggested that was the song of the summer for 2026. And keep texting us your picks and we'll try to get them on. 613-288-6900. And Doug is back.
1: It's hard to argue with that.
0: It's a good one.
1: Sketch. It's really great. Eastbound 417 busy around Bayshore. Otherwise, the 417 seems fine. It's wet out there, though. A little bit busy heading into Cumberland or through Cumberland, the westbound 174 there, that single lane stretch over there. Over in Gatineau, things are fine. There was an earlier collision alone just south of Boulevard des Elementières and Maisonneuve. It's dark out there and wet. In fact, the sun doesn't rise until after 6 now.
0: I know.
1: First time since April, I think.
0: The summer is coming to an end.
1: All right, I'm back after the news.
0: All right, Doug, thanks very much for that. The time is 6:30.
2: This is CBC News. Good morning. It's 13 degrees in Ottawa under a yellow level fog advisory. I'm Elise Scurro with the latest from the CBC Ottawa newsroom. An Ottawa mayoral candidate who complained about unregistered lobbying is being accused of doing the very same thing. Last year, Alex Lawson sent emails to city councillors pitching a construction training center. He didn't register them, but says he never had to since he denies that it was lobbying. Arthur White Crummy reports.
3: Alex Lawson has made lobbying an issue in the election campaign. He filed a complaint against a lobbying firm whose CEO is close to Mark Sutcliffe, accusing them of unregistered lobbying. The Integrity Commissioner closed that case and imposed no sanctions. But now, CBC has obtained emails that raise a new question. Did Lawson do just what he was alleging? He sent emails to city councillors early last year. They include what he calls an ask, a meeting to talk about land for a construction training center. And he didn't file a return with a lobbyist registry. But Lawson says the reason is simple. He wasn't lobbying.
4: Lobbying is when you have a paid client. It wasn't lobbying, so it didn't need to be registered.
3: He says he wasn't representing anyone, but trying to fix a problem.
4: I'd say the interests that I was representing were the people that need more houses in Ottawa.
3: But former city councillor and retired municipal lawyer Stéphane Aymar Chabot says it's not so simple, since lobbyists can also lobby for their own business, and Lawson owns a construction company.
5: If I tried to influence a member of council to make a decision that benefits me, or my business, that is lobbying. There's no doubt there. The definition is clear.
3: He said the right thing to do is to err on the side of caution and register. Arthur White Crummy, CBC News, Ottawa.
2: Ottawa's stormy summer has had many people in the city running to their basements at the sound of rain. On Monday, the wet weather inundated an area already badly affected by the Canada Day storm. The CBC's David Fraser has more on the latest cleanup.
6: A lot of the west end of Ottawa, it's complete PTSD.
7: The wet summer of 2026 is causing flooding in Ottawa homes and in some neighborhoods now twice. Philip Bova lives in Nepean.
6: When you go to the Weather Network and see that, there's a potential for tornado or torrential rain touchdown, it gets everyone on edge.
7: The city councillor for the area was meeting with residents impacted earlier today, many of them looking for answers on what upgrades are needed in Ottawa to prevent more damage. Sean Devine represents Knoxdale Maryvale.
8: I have to start asking some tough questions about how much are we willing to invest and what are we willing to sacrifice.
7: Neighbors now watching for rain, leaving out sandbags and feeling anxious.
9: It's scary because you don't know. Yeah, you don't know if it's coming in your house or your neighbor's house. You don't want to leave your house.
7: The city is investigating what it can do better following the Canada Day storm. It's expected to take some time, given the extent of the damage. David Fraser, CBC News, Ottawa.
2: More wet weather hit Ottawa overnight. Hydro Ottawa says that the severe thunderstorm cut power to some parts of the city. The latest numbers show more than 8,000 customers still affected. People in Smiths Falls are divided over a decision to tear down an iconic landmark. Councillors there have set aside $400,000 to pull down the century-old water tower, which had fallen into disrepair. Councillor Jay Brennan voted in favor of the demolition.
10: It's an emotional time, but it was the logical thing to do, in my view, for council. So a lot of money, but I think it would have been a lot more. To keep it and maintain it. It's not serving any use We have a new water tower that has six times the capacity.
2: Some residents, though, and one councillor, feel it was not time to let the water tower go. There's no timeline for when it will come down. And finally, a Quebec man is the first person in North America to receive a damaged liver revitalized by new technology before being transplanted. Doctors in Montreal say this technology could make dozens more livers available every year. Atifa Padidar has the story.
11: Oh, very good. Very, very good.
12: That's how Gérard Landry says he feels after receiving his new liver. The 64-year-old from Gaspésie had spent 15 years dealing with liver disease before developing cancer. He says just before surgery, his doctor told him they would use a new machine to oxygenate and treat the donated liver.
11: Well, it was like a Christmas gift. I didn't know that I will have that gift.
12: The machine allows doctors to restore oxygen to the liver and test whether it's working before transplanting it. Surgeon David Hanau says the technology could allow Shum to perform additional transplants in its first year.
13: And we estimate very conservatively that we can accept 20 to 24 extra livers for transplant during the first year of implementation.
12: Hanau says Landry's test results and blood work were already better than expected the day after surgery. And Landry says he's looking forward to going home.
11: I'm in a hurry to see my family, my grandson, my friends, and my horses.
12: Atefe Padidar, CBC News, Montreal.
2: And that's all the news for now. Here's Doug with a look at the roads.
1: Mm-hmm. Well, you're a bit busy on the eastbound 417 from the 416 into a Bayshore. Otherwise, the 417 seems fine. The 174, no problems coming in from and through Orleans, though it is busy in Cumberland. There near the ferry crossing, also busy directly across the river with folks going through the construction zone on the westbound 50 in Masson. There's lots of problems due to the storm that we had overnight. Trees down. I had a message from one of our listeners over and coming in from Aylmer on the lower road. So eastbound Lucerne. Big power outage there all across the Aylmer sector of Gatineau, so the west end. He's coming in along the lower road. So Lucerne says that there's trees down there, power out, still at the traffic signal. So, some folks might even need to dig out with all the trees down. We've got power outages on the Ottawa side as well. Hydro Ottawa is dealing with a number of spots. So there's a number of, sections of Prince of Wales and so on that are Meadowlands and in around Carling Wood as well. There's likely going to be traffic signals that aren't even flashing. They're just out entirely. So treat those as always stops this morning. Prince of Wales is slow coming up from Southern Barrhaven all the way up to about Black Rapids there, so well north of Fallowfield. So if that's your route in from Barrhaven this morning, know that it's slower than usual and you'll have to do the always stop thing at the intersections. I'm back with more in about 20 minutes.
2: Okay, Doug, thanks very much for that. There is a fog advisory right now from Environment Canada, also some mist. So yeah, do take care if you're out and about. 13 degrees is where we're at, heading up to a high of 24 degrees today. Looks like a nice morning, a mix of sun and cloud, but by afternoon we could see some showers, maybe a thunderstorm. And then tonight, same goes, down to 14 degrees. More of the same tomorrow as well, mainly cloudy and our high is 24. And Saturday looks sunny and 24 degrees. Phil DeMont is here now with the Business Report. Good morning, Phil.
14: When I lived in Ottawa years and years ago, I was always surprised when you ran into fog, because I grew up in Halifax where you can, you see the fog bank literally down the road and it's like he sucks you in like a pillow. But in Ottawa, I was always, I get that it's real, but I was always puzzled. Okay, where's the water? Where's the fog?
2: Where is this
14: from?
2: Fog? Yeah, well, yeah. We can also have fog, Phil, would you know? Okay, let's talk about U.S. inflation, because for July, it was out yesterday and the reports were positive, and that could be some good news for Canada too, I guess.
14: Yeah, sometimes these inflation stories are a bit like watching paint dry, but it is drying, and that's what's going on. The economic links between the two countries are important. Consumer price index for the U.S. in July, 3.4%, a bit below the June number. Core rate, which is a little more watched, dipped down below 2.4%. Scott Anderson of the Bank of Montreal says that should ease fears at the U.S. Federal Reserve of a looming inflationary spiral because of the Iran-U.S. conflict. That's what the bank's been looking at for a while. Traders now think there's less than a 50% chance that the American Central Bank will raise interest rates at the next meeting, and that's what's important for us. Canada's inflation rate is actually a little less than the U.S. level right now, but if the Fed raises rates, our central bank faces a stark choice. You can boost Canadian rates in response, then the bank might be slowing the Canadian economy, and GDP already only forecast to grow 1% this year. You don't raise interest rates, investment dollars go to the States, you know, leave Canada, go to the States because they can make more money, but that outflow would reduce the value of the Canadian dollar, and since January, the Canuck buck already down almost a cent versus the American greenback. Or you could let the dollar sink. That's the third way. But that would increase the cost of what we import, boosting inflation in this country. So the fact that American inflation is on target means the Bank of Canada can breathe a bit easier, at least until next week. That's when our July inflation numbers come out up here.
0: Okay. Tell us about this story. There's some pushback on the deal to sell the payments company Moneris. What is that?
14: Yeah, it surprised me, to be honest about it. This week, BMO and RBC Royal Bank agreed to sell Moneris to California-based private investment firm Francisco Partners for $2 billion in cash. But it wasn't the price tag that attracted the criticism. The concern, something usually reserved for weapon sales, national security. Now, Moneris is an electronic payments firm, which is in those hands, that the software's in the hands that you often use when you make debit purchases at a store or a restaurant. So we're talking sales data from 325 what are called access points across the country, so kind of think businesses. And in a world of electronic data, that means all the information, all that payments information is now in the hands of an American investment firm. So theoretically could be sold or could be accessed by foreign entities. Basically, Rebecca, it's the same criticism we level at China every time we buy some of that country's technology, that they're spying on us and that stuff. It's basically that argument. There goes various commentators talking about how it's important to keep this information in the hands of Canadians. And the analogy is, Canada's pushing right now for more control over our defense and resource industry, so Ottawa scrutinizes every transaction in those fields. But in the finance world goes the argument, payments data is the new weapon, so Canada should keep control of that. To be honest, I'd never thought of data, payments data in that way, and it's an interesting argument.
0: Mm-hmm. Okay, the Los Angeles Lakers NBA team was just sold. Tell us the price tag, please.
14: Yeah, $12.5 billion U.S.
0: That's nothing.
14: No, that's nothing. To pay for $1,000 courtside seats. The buyer is Bob Iger, former CEO of Disney, and Josh Kushner. Now, he is the brother of Donald Trump's son-in-law, Jared. But that's not why the story is interesting. More salient, Lakers was sold about a year ago. So normally a sale of a sports team takes a long time, a couple of years. But last year's purchaser, Mark Walter, faces unrelated legal troubles. Looks like the sale is an effort to insulate the Lakers from his financial woes. The other interesting fact, just how expensive these sports teams are. So Jerry Buss was a longtime Laker owner. He bought the team back in 79 for a whopping $68 million. But that purchase included the Lakers, the LA Kings, and a really big ranch. So if you do the math, the inflation math, which I did, Lakers should be worth about $330 million. So why the big increase? Well, when Buss bought the Lakers, the television contract, $74 million. New NBA TV deal, 11 years. When you divide out it per year, it's about $7 billion. And the Lakers aren't even the most valuable sports team in North America. That crown is worn by the Dallas Cowboys at $15 billion with a B dollars.
0: Wow, that's incredible.
14: I know.
0: All right, Phil, thanks for this.
14: Thanks, Rebecca.
0: That was Phil DeMont with the business news.

0: And it is 6:43. This is Ottawa Morning here on CBC Radio 1. You can also stream us on your CBC News app. Well, tens of thousands of Canadians want America's ambassador to Canada to be kicked out of the country. An online petition to the House of Commons calls on the government to expel U.S. Ambassador Pete Hoekstra. It accuses Hoekstra of making statements that undermine the Canada-U.S. relationship. Here's an example from last September.
1: I'm disappointed that I came to Canada, a Canada that it is very, very difficult to find Canadians who are passionate about the American-Canadian relationship. Okay? You ran a campaign where it was anti-American, elbows up, me too. It was an anti-American campaign. That's disappointing.
0: As of this hour, the petition has more than 100,000 signatures. So what message does that send in a time of critical trade talks? CBC put that question to Sherelle Evelyn, managing editor of The Hill Times.
2: What these petitions do is that ultimately when they do come into the House and they are tabled, the government has to respond. They have to respond in writing within, 45 days or so. So they will have to go on the record with this is how we're handling this. Obviously, the Prime Minister, the Foreign Minister, they've already kind of kiboshed this idea when it's been brought up in the past, because this is not the first time people are talking about Pete Hoekstra and his behavior and his diplomacy or lack thereof. And there have been these questions, Demarche, PNG, yada yada, and it's been a no. But what we are hearing now is that, the negotiators who are in Washington, Janice Charette, she's telling her counterpart, the people across the table, that if things go ahead this week in terms of new tariffs, the people of Canada are restive. They are not going to be happy. They are looking to retaliate. And this is just another proof point of to say, hey, look, here is tangible evidence of that, in the sense of people who have put their names to something to say, we are not happy with this administration. And I don't know if going forward, mm-hmm. people are going to take in the or acknowledge or recognize how Canadians are actually feeling, south of the border.
0: That was Sherelle Evelyn, managing editor of The Hill Times. Launched by a woman from Calgary, the petition will be presented in Parliament in the fall by Green Party leader Elizabeth May. In that clip, you may have noticed the use of the acronym PNG. That stands for persona non grata.

0: Now, when you imagine the lives of professional sports and elite athletes, you probably think of a lot of competitions. But for elite gymnasts in Canada, outside of the Olympic Games, chances to show off their skills are few and far between. One gymnast is trying to change that with a new professional league. Ben Astorga grew up in Ottawa, and he's the founder of Battle Royale. Good morning.
1: Hi, good morning. How are you?
0: I'm doing well. Ben, where did you get this idea to launch a professional league for gymnasts?
1: That's a good question. Well, to be honest, the idea didn't come just from me. It's sort of inspired from everybody I've interacted with since I've been training. Well, I was 4 years old, so it's been 22 years now. And it's a group effort. It's a thing pretty much built from the hopes and dreams of our entire community, including the gymnasts, coaches, and judges. Something we know can be possible and that it can be done and that we're now putting into action.
0: And why do you think it's something that gymnasts need at this point?
1: Well, in terms of need, I mean, our sport is very hard to get any type of funding, as well as getting a platform for yourself to find sponsors and investors to fund your career. It is an expensive sport, so you have to come from a certain background typically, or be rather lucky. However, we think that pretty much gymnastics, it was the most watched sport at the Olympics. So there was 41.5 million viewers at the Paris Olympics. So more than any other sport there. And other than that, as you said in the intro, there really are no viewers. And so I say as a gymnast, that's a tragedy. But as an entrepreneur, I see that as an opportunity because I believe that this sport is essentially primed to be just like any other big league or sport that you were talking about. I think you just mentioned there that the Lakers are $330 million. That's just one team, let alone the league.
0: And so I guess the point is if they had a place to compete, the chances that they would get sponsorships would increase because there's more eyeballs on them?
1: Yeah, exactly. I mean, the competition format that we're bringing does a couple of things, and it's designed to sort of simultaneously address a bunch of the needs in a couple different ways. So what the big way, of course, is, you know, we do have a $35,000 cash prize that we're providing to the top teams. We have two divisions, one for girls 13 to 17, and then another high performance one, which is a mixed team event. So, of course, we want to fund them, but we also want to give them a platform as well to be able to advertise themselves, say their name and say, you know, this is who I am. This is the kind of spectacle I can bring. But then also the format is designed to be much more understandable, easy to view, and fits in with the schedule of a regular person off the street so that you don't even need to know much about gymnastics, but you can come there, you can it's a 2.5 hour final show. You can be super entertained and have a great time.
0: You mentioned you have a surprise money. How did you come up with that?
1: So in fact, that's we do have a business underneath. We do software across all of Canada and other countries for gymnastics event management. And with that money and also the money we're bringing during the competitions, it's actually just our own revenue. So we've set it up so our business model works, that we can still give it back to the gymnasts. And it's extremely important we do that from day one, because that's the whole purpose of this.
0: You already held one tournament, I understand, a sort of proof of concept tournament in Laval this summer. How did that go?
1: Yeah, so we had the a proof of concept exactly at the end of June. It went great. We had six teams. We had a couple of the Olympians from the men's national team there. Who went to Paris, they all really had a great time. The best thing I heard about it was actually from my mom, who she's been watching me compete since I was four. And she said, this is the first time we've seen gymnasts smiling when they're competing.
0: Ah, that is a nice accolade, isn't it?
1: Yeah.
0: And so do you have any interest from international athletes at this point, or is that not what you're going for here?
1: Oh yeah, no, we definitely do. So we do have a bunch of interest from Europe, as well as from the United States. So we are, you know, very, very close with a lot of national team and Olympic level gymnasts from the whole community, since we are a very tight community. And so everybody from everywhere actually has said this is something that we need in the sport. And then it's just, you know, getting them over here and having them compete, creating other opportunities like training camps and other things as well, so that while they're here, we can continue to grow and build the sport as well.
0: Are there any other professional leagues anywhere else in the world?
1: There are in Europe. They do have the Bundesliga, and in France, there's the top 12. And however, their leagues, they do have a limit on the number of international gymnasts. So there, it is sort of a national league. But in our case, we're a fully invitational international, which means you can make a team from different clubs, from different countries, without any sort of limits put on that.
0: And just going back to the smiling, why do you think people were smiling? What made it different? I mean, I suppose the stakes are lower. Olympic title is something that, you know, is sort of a dream career move. But what? Why the smiles, do you think?
1: Yeah, that's a great question. So the smiles, well, I would say that I think you have a good point there, that the low stakes does, besides the, you know, the $35,000, does put on a great... it allows you to relax and try and really practice your competition. And that's one of the big things we were trying to do, because in Canada, even the top gymnasts, unless you're traveling to Europe multiple times a year, which is extremely expensive, you only have the chance to really compete 2 to 3 times a year. And so this is an option in-house pretty much in Canada to be able to continue practicing in a legitimate competition venue. We have the top judges from Canada coming to be our head judges. So you have the integrity of the sport. But at the same time, it's all designed around being in a much better format. It is low stakes, but then also because it's a team format competition only, meaning typically gymnastics is an individual sport. With the team format, it does take a lot of pressure off your shoulders, but then you also get to be there with your friends and experience that together, which I think as humans, that's what we love doing all the time.
0: And when is the next competition, and are you still signing athletes up to compete, or can people get tickets to watch?
1: Yeah. So we have 3 events coming up. The first of which is November 14th and 15th. That's going to be in Kingston, Ontario, just between the 2 provinces actually. And the registration for athletes is now open. So we are taking teams from around the world, and the spectator tickets will go online September 1st. So they'll be sold, and we have a couple, we have different rates for one day or both days, but the main event really is, it's on a Sunday night from 5 to 8:30, where we have the big finals of the high performance division. They're going to come in and do a semifinal and final round. And that's going to be, we're going to have a halftime show. We're really trying to make this something like as a spectacle.
0: Okay, sounds fun. Ben, thank you very much for this.
1: Thank you.
0: Ben Astorga is a gymnast and the founder of Battle Royale, a new professional gymnastics league. And here with more sports is John Hancock. Good morning, John.
2: Morning.
0: So Canada won 5 medals on the opening day of the Pan Pacific Championship in California. Tell us about it.
2: Yeah, Saskatoon's Blake Tierney won gold in the men's 100-meter backstroke just ahead of American Will Modlin. And he was surprised a bit because he's never really competed outdoors like he did yesterday.
3: I don't know if I can really take it all in right now. I think looking back, I'll definitely be happy with it. You know, again, not the best time or anything, but pretty close. But I've never really trained outside in the dark. Lots of light coming back on the water splashing. Kind of threw me off a little bit. I was hoping I just didn't hit the rope, try to stay straight. I could see, you know, Will and the other guy beside me just trying to just keep an even distance between them. I could tell we were pretty close. Almost felt him pushing my hand on the last little bit there, but yeah. Happy with that one.
2: So he's happy, but Toronto's Summer McIntosh not so happy. She won a silver in the women's 200-meter free, second to Australia's Lani Pallister. I guess she's used to winning, right? Here's Summer.
4: I think it's just good to get racing reps in the 200 freestyle, getting back into it, but I know I have so much more in that. I mean, I've gone 153.6 at 16, and I know I'm better than that now. So, you know, it's disappointing, and not getting my hand on the wall first is also disappointing, but, you know, just got to learn from it. I've got a long ways to go if I want to be able to get my hand on the wall first in L.A. So, you know, everything now until then is just working towards that.
2: Taylor Ruck of Kelowna won 3 bronze medals, 3rd in both the women's 50-meter butterfly and the 100 backstroke. Ruck, a 4-time Olympic medalist, then helped Canada win a bronze in the 4x100-meter medley relay. Another medley relay team from Canada, led by Blake Tierney, just missed the podium in 4th. Competition continues today. McIntosh, Ruck, and Tierney all have races. You can watch them online, cbcsports.ca.
0: Mm-hmm. And the Blue Jays are on a bit of a winning streak.
2: They are. They've won 10 of 14, and they've won 3 in a row against the Red Sox with a chance to sweep them at Rogers Centre this afternoon. The Jays built up a 6-1 lead and then hung on to beat the Red Sox 6-4. Ernie Clement and Miles Straw both drove in 2. Jays starting pitcher Jose Soriano was effective, going 6 innings, allowing just a run on 4 hits. Tyler Rogers got the win in relief, and Louis Varland picked up his 26th save. Manager John Schneider.
5: Maybe the baseball gods are changing their mind about us, you know, after about 10 months. You never know. But I said it a lot last year. I say it all the time. Once you do it, it kind of becomes a little bit more normal. So the way that they really kind of attacked that 8th inning was it showed a lot of character. You know, it showed a lot of character. It showed a lot of will to win and kind of doing whatever you need to do to win.
2: Max Scherzer will start the final game this afternoon for Toronto. Just a game and a half back of Texas for that last wild card spot, Texas losing last night. Ottawa Titans in Frontier League Baseball won for the first time in 3 games. They beat Windy City Thunderbolts 7-2. Kevin Miranda threw 4 scoreless innings, allowed just 2 hits. And Michael Vilchez also went 4 and picked up the win. Hunter Stokley led the offense, going 3-4. They'll play the rubber match of that series tonight in Crestwood, Illinois. And British Columbia's Little Mountain team out of Vancouver won the Canadian Little League Baseball Championship for the 2nd year in a row, shutting out Ottawa West 4-0 in Glace Bay. The Vancouver-based team will represent Canada at the Little League World Series in South Williamsport, Pennsylvania.
0: Okay, and you've got an update on women's basketball.
2: Yeah, the Toronto Temple continue to struggle. 10 straight losses now, 94-88 to the Dallas Wings. Paige Beckers led Dallas with 22. Marina Mabry had 23 for Toronto. Toronto off until Tuesday. Maybe that's a good thing. They will host Caitlin Clark and Indiana Fever at Scotiabank Arena. And by the way, Alex Fudge of the Ottawa Blackjacks is a finalist for Defensive Player of the Year in the Canadian Elite Basketball League. He's up against Kelly Tynes of the Scarborough Shooting Stars. And at the National Bank Men's Open in Montreal, an All-American final between Brandon Nakashima and defending champion Ben Shelton. Iga Swiatek will play Alina Rybakina in the women's final in Toronto. There you go.
0: Okay, John, thanks for this.
2: Bye.
0: That's John Hancock with sports, and Doug is back.
6: Mm-hmm. Well, it's pretty slow on northbound Prince of Wales coming out from southern Barrhaven, northbound Merivale as well, because of power outages, so you have to treat those intersections as always stops, so it's quite heavy there. Same thing coming in from Aylmer on the lower road there. There's lots of trees down. The eastbound 417 is heavy from just around Holly Acres right into Pinecrest because of a collision. I'm back with more in 10 minutes.
0: Okay, Doug, thank you very much. Elise Gurr has some news updates for us as well.
7: Thanks, Rebecca. Alex Lawson is the latest mayoral candidate to face allegations of unregistered lobbying. He denies emails about a potential construction training center constitute lobbying. And it's been up for more than a century. Now time is running out for the Smiths Falls Water Tower. It's already been replaced, and town council feels it would cost too much money to maintain it. But some aren't ready to say goodbye.
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9: I'm JP Tasker. In a new age with AI summaries in search engines and social media that lacks news, there are a growing number of news deserts across Canada.
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0: Good morning. I'm Rebecca Zandbergen. You're listening to Ottawa Morning. It is Thursday, August 13th. Amberway Park in Stittsville has been used as public green space for nearly 70 years, but as it turns out, it didn't actually belong to the city. We'll hear how the truth came out and how much the city paid to buy it. Plus, what it means to be featured in a UNESCO book collection. Coming up, we'll speak with the Kittagong Zibi-based author about getting that call. But first, how do you know someone is being trafficked? It's difficult to spot. Coming up, we'll hear about a new campaign that provides information to victims discreetly if they're traveling along the 401. And right now in the city of Ottawa, we're looking at temperatures of 15 degrees, still an advisory from Environment Canada about the fog. Our high today is 24 with a chance of showers this afternoon or maybe a thunderstorm too. The Humidex brings us to 29 degrees. More of the same for this evening with a chance of showers, maybe a thunderstorm down to 14 degrees. And then tomorrow, same goes with a high of 24 degrees. And Elise Skura joins us now with a look at news headlines. Good morning. Good morning.
1: Good morrow, Rebecca, as we say here.
0: Yes,
1: Ottawa Morning.
0: Indeed.
2: Some sort of Renaissance fair suddenly.
0: Yeah, you know,
1: it's okay.
2: I'll get the mead.
1: Yeah. Well, you know, speaking of ye olden days, we have a story today about a water tower that stood for more than a century. Smiths Falls Town Council says it's now too expensive to keep. The CBC's Cameron Mahler went to find out whether people are ready to see it go. And some of our listeners will probably have seen the government ads that say Protect Ontario. Well, they've drawn the ire of the provincial Liberals, who argue that Premier Doug Ford is using them to try to buy votes in by-elections, accusations that the government denies. Queen's Park reporter Lorenda Redicop looked into that story. I'll have more on those two stories and more at 7:30.
0: Elise, excellent segue.
1: Oh, thank you. Yeah. Yes, I try.
0: Okay. Doug joins us now. Hello again.
2: M'lady. Eastbound 417, heavy from Holly Acres into Pinecrest, because an earlier collision there, another sort of slowdown in eastbound 417 going through Carling into Boat Island Park Drive. Also signs of an earlier collision on eastbound 417, just east of the Metcalf exit there, or in and around Metcalf. That's not holding up any traffic, though, so I suspect that's either clear or really, really minor. No problems on the 174 coming in from or through Orleans. In fact, it looks good even out in Cumberland there at the moment. Across the river in Masson, in the construction zone, it's improving. But it's a little briefly busy there on the westbound 50. There's lots of trees down and power outages in the Aylmer sector of Gatineau. So you may encounter some issues there on Lucerne, the lower road. I've had some texts about that this morning. Lots of power outages in Ottawa still that they're dealing with. So there's some areas of traffic signals that are out because of the power outages. Specifically, one of the nastiest ones appears to be Prince of Wales coming up from southern Barrhaven. This is quite heavy all the way up to Black Rapids there. So north of Fallowfield, it's heavy from down at Merivale all the way up to Black Rapids. So that seems slow. So does Merivale as well, just north of the RCMP facility there. So treat those intersections as always stops. I'm back with more in 15 minutes.
0: Okay, Doug, thanks very much for that. It is 7:13. Well, a human trafficking awareness campaign is making its way across Ontario rest stops. The En Route to Freedom initiative targets major transit routes like Highway 401, known to police and support groups as a high-risk corridor for trafficking. Toiletries sold at En Route locations now feature discrete QR codes on the backs of their packaging. These codes link directly to support hotlines, warning sign guides, and safe reporting tools. Tamia Nagy is a trafficking survivor and advocate behind the campaign. Good morning.
3: Good morning. Thank you for having me.
0: Tamia, tell us how the QR codes work and where they will be placed.
3: Thank you so much. Yeah, the QR codes are actually behind the toiletries at the cashier. So when a customer would go and pick up the toiletries, there is a QR code placed right behind the packaging. And the reason for that is because we don't actually want that much attention on the packaging specifically. But the way it works is that when the customer picks up a toiletry, it actually has a name on every single label. So it's like Ashley's lotion, Michelle's this, Eve's shampoo. And people usually get curious, who's Ashley? Why would anyone name something after, you know, for a shampoo? And then right there's a QR code and says, learn their stories. And so when you click on a QR code, it takes you to a page that talks about every single individual's story. And so through the stories, we are really hoping that if it is a survivor or a victim that's picking up that toiletry on their way to the next city with their trafficker, we're really hoping that they identify themselves. And if they do, there's a phone number at the bottom that they can call for help.
0: And are you able to see how many times the QR codes have been scanned so far?
3: Yeah.
0: And what are you seeing?
3: So we actually have two different QR codes. One is where they're reading the stories. The other one is it takes you specifically to the self-identification map. And the self-identification map has spiked, in like increased incredibly. So my logic is, if you're a regular person and you go on this page, you read it once, right? Like, oh, that's interesting. Oh my God, that's terrible. But if you're someone who is deciding if this is happening to you or not, you probably go on 3, 4, 5 times. And so we can actually see who's a recurring visitor. So we believe that it's working.
0: And what can you do with that information?
3: It's not so much of what can I personally do with that, because it's private and confidential, and we don't have the name of the people that are looking at it, which is good. But it's more of what can I do with the information, as in, are there people out there still that are being trafficked? And the answer is yes. And are we hoping that they actually going to give a call to the center? And yeah, absolutely. So we're just really hoping that there are survivors out there who can actually identify themselves on their own independently without waiting to be rescued by the police or waiting for the next horrible event that leads them to the police.
0: What do we know about the numbers who are being trafficked along that 401 corridor?
3: You know, I don't want to say a number, and not because I don't know the number. It's because it fluctuates depending on which area and also depending on the season and time. I can tell you my numbers from the time when I had my safe house between 2009 and 2015. During that time, my agency received 149 calls a week. And altogether, my agency worked on 500 investigations, and we were just only one agency at the time. And at the time, it wasn't even that people weren't even that aware of it. So I worked on 500 investigations with over 500 victims. And what I did know at the time, that between the victims were between the ages of as young as 12 to 21, and 90% of our victims were Canadian girls that were trafficked and driven all across these highways.
0: Tell us more about why you are so passionate about this and have been working on, you had a safe house, you now are working on this campaign. Tell us a little bit about your own story.
3: Thank you so much. So I was trafficked when I was 20 years old from Hungary to Canada. And basically, I was robbed of my future. I left my family behind. I was robbed of my culture and any opportunities that I could have had in the future in Hungary. It was all taken away from me. I came here by myself. And even after being trafficked, I escaped. And I couldn't go back because the mafia was waiting for me in Hungary. So I know the feeling of being completely alone and losing everything that you have, and that you have absolutely nothing to go back to. But the worst part is just being alone on this journey. And so today we have a lot more awareness. And so the reason why I'm doing what I'm doing today, because I'm really hoping that the victims could maybe identify themselves sooner rather than later. Because believe me when I say, every single day you spend in being trafficked, it adds years and years to your healing recovery. So it took me about 25 years to recover from 3 months of being trafficked. So if we can have a young girl identify themselves at 15 years old at one of the en route, maybe 2 days into the journey or a week into the journey, maybe she will have a chance to have a family, life, kids down the road, you know? So that's my passion, and that's why I'm doing this.
0: And tell me a little bit about who you're working with to make this campaign happen.
3: Yeah, so we are so grateful for Andrew to give us this platform and visibility. And we also have another partner. They are incredible, the Women's Tracking Federation. So it's a Women Drivers of Truck Drivers Association. And what they did, which is incredible, is they took the same posters that we have in En Routes, which also have a QR code, which also takes you to the self-identifying map. They wrapped two huge trucks that are traveling up and down on the Canadian highways, getting hundreds of thousands of visibility. And that's very interesting, is because when a trafficker is taking their victims on the highway and the girls are sitting in a car, and if they look up and see this on the trucks, also there's like really cool questions like, hey, are you traveling with people you don't really know? Are people taking your money? So on and so, please scan this code. So that's, we are very excited about that too.
0: Just before you go, Tamay, I'm curious, if someone's in a rest stop and they see something that's, you know, what are some of the red flags you should be looking for when you're at a rest stop and you're a bit curious about what's happening with a particular person?
3: Yeah, so I can tell you what to look for, but I would also extremely cautiously advise everyone not to get involved, but call the police. The signs that are, I mean, it could be mistaken, right? There could be one gentleman is driving three or four young individuals, girls mainly. It's actually probably better if people go on a website, if that's okay. We have an incredible line of signs. But yeah, one of the main thing is that young girls, young women kind of travel together, and you could just tell they are out of place, and they just definitely don't look like they are just, you know, traveling to have a good time.
0: Mm-hmm. And your website, if we want to go look for more information, what is it?
3: Yeah, it's on tamayasmarket.com, and the link is called En Route to Freedom.
0: Okay. Tamay, I appreciate your time this morning. Thank you for this.
3: Thank you so much.
0: Okay, take care.
3: Bye.
0: Tamay Nagy is an author and advocate against human trafficking.

0: is 7:22 and you're listening to Ottawa Morning here on CBC Radio 1. Fog still lingering this morning and 15 degrees, some sunshine as well. Well, writing a book is one thing, but being among 25 Canadian books featured in a global collection is another. Sunshine Tenasco is the author of the children's book Nibi Nigomon, or Nibi's Water Song. And last week, she found out it's been added to a UNESCO book collection that highlights books in over 150 Indigenous and endangered languages. Sunshine is joining me now on the line with more. Good morning.
1: Good morning.
0: And congratulations.
1: Thank you. Thank you.
0: What did you think when you got the call that they were going to include your book in this?
1: Yeah, I was just deeply honored and surprised. I didn't remember it being nominated. So,
0: yeah. And this book's a few years old. It's been around for a while. Clearly, it's been making an impression.
1: Yeah, since 2019.
0: Yeah. Tell us about it. Where did the inspiration come for the story?
1: So I guess a few things, but I had started a project called Herb Raids to talk about the lack of clean drinking water in First Nations communities. And, you know, I would give workshops to adults and teenagers and wanted to do something for younger children to talk about this issue. And my daughter, who is now 20, her name is Nibi, which means water in Anishinaabemowin. And I kind of wanted to write this story about this fun, loving, beautiful, powerful, brown little girl who kind of dances through life making change. And so Nibi's Water Song was born.
0: And so she goes on a quest to find clean water in the book, right?
1: Yeah, she goes, she goes knocking on everybody's door and she knocks on the house with the big green roof, which is obviously talking about Parliament. And yeah, and the person there at the big green roof gives her a bottle of water and kind of shoos her away. And that's sort of talking about how we deal with water here in our community in Kitigan-Zibi. And so we have a water delivery guy who comes every Tuesday to drop off the big bottles of water. And so, it's a story about our community and so many other First Nations.
0: Because as you just said, you also in your own community don't have access to clean water in the way that you can just turn on your tap.
1: Yeah, still 40% of our community, they're working on a little bit more now. We don't have access, like at my house, I don't. And the French town of Maniwaki, which is touching our community, everyone has access to clean drinking water there. So,
0: and why was it important for you to write this book from the perspective, as you describe her, as a fun-loving brown girl?
1: Because I think that, you know, I want to show my daughters that we can make change and still be happy in the work that we do. And we can do things in a good way. We always say that, right? In Indigenous communities, do things in the good way. And so this is sort of just like a guide or a hope that, you know, my children make change in that way as well.
0: Tell me about the languages your book is published in. It's published in a few languages now, right?
1: Yeah, it was published initially in English and French, and then now in Anishinaabemowin. And I wish I would remember offhand, but there's another language somewhere very far. So I haven't seen that version yet, but like overseas, I don't even remember where.
0: And why was it important? I mean, it's probably pretty clear to you, but why it's published in your own language?
1: Yeah, because we know that Indigenous languages were forcibly taken from us, and that, you know, we need all the help we can get, and we need our languages to be visible. I often talk about how Quebec has implemented these laws where, you know, people who are coming in have to speak French. All the documentation, all the signage is all in French. And it's based on the idea that they are losing their language. But I mean, you know, they can go back to France, back to their ancestors and relearn that language because, you know, French is clearly not a dying language. And we are here in North America, in Canada, on Indigenous land. And if it dies out, that's it. And so using that same logic, I feel that we have to really do the work and our allies have to do the work to make sure that our languages are seen. So I super appreciate like scholastics who took the chance to bring this work into the world.
0: And then to have it recognized and included in this catalog of books all about protecting Indigenous languages, what does that mean to you?
1: Yeah, that's super special. It just means that other people are doing the work too. And, you know, I hope that we all rise together. I can't wait to read all the other books. So it's very, very special.
0: And do you have any other projects on the go so far?
1: Yes, we've been working on another book for quite a while now. So we have more coming, but that's next year, summer of 2027.
0: Sounds like you're not revealing any sneak peeks just yet.
1: Not yet.
0: Okay. Well, Sunshine, the best of luck on it, and I appreciate you chatting with us. Thank you for this.
1: Thank you so much for having me. Have a good day.
0: You as well. Sunshine Tenasco is the author of Nabi Nigomin, which has been added to UNESCO's children's book collection, and it highlights stories that promote Indigenous and endangered languages.

0: 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We're at 91.5 FM. And of course, as always, you can stream us on the CBC News app or on our website even. Mainly sunny right now and 15 degrees. There is still a yellow advisory, and that's about fog this morning from Environment Canada as well. Hopefully that'll clear up soon. 24 degrees is our high today with a chance of showers in the afternoon, maybe a thunderstorm. The Humidex brings us to 29 today, and then tonight down to 14 degrees. And Doug is back to let us know how things are out there on the roads.
1: Well, it's busy on the eastbound 417 from like Holly Acres into what, Pinecrest. Earlier collision there. It's foggy as all get out, like out in the West End as well as Albion Road. I had a call from listener Burkett coming up from the south end on Albion Road. Said, yeah, it's really foggy. You can't even see the sky. So luckily, it's the road that you need. He says it's not really affecting traffic too much, but it is certainly foggy. Northbound Prince of Wales, pretty heavy coming up from southern Barrhaven all the way up to about Black Rapids there, heading north towards Hunt Club Road. It's also busy on northbound Merivale coming up from the southern part of it near Prince of Wales. Traffic signals are affected there because there's been power outages. So those traffic signals have been out this morning in some areas. Same thing coming in from Aylmer, the lower road eastbound Lucerne. Some of it's affected still. No problems on the 174 coming in from and through Orleans, and no problems on the westbound 417 headed downtown. I'm back with more right after Elisa's newscast.
0: Okay, Doug, thanks very much. And the time is 7:30.
2: This is CBC News. Good morning. It's mainly sunny at the Ottawa Airport and 15 degrees. I'm Elise Skura with the latest from the CBC Ottawa Newsroom. Thousands of people in the National Capital Region are still without power after last night's thunderstorm. It's the latest in a particularly rainy summer that's seen homes flooded, some more than once. At the height of the storm, tens of thousands of customers were in the dark. Now more than 8,000 addresses are affected in the Outaouais and around the same number in Ottawa. Opposition parties at Queen's Park say the Doug Ford government is trying to buy votes in three by-election campaigns now underway. They point out government ads target those areas and new funding. Queen's Park reporter Lorenda Redekop explains.
3: I'm proud to announce that our government is investing more than $10.9
4: million. Labour Minister David Piccini at Centenary Hospital in Scarborough, doling out new Skills Development Fund money. Monday, he was in Hamilton, both sites of by-elections. I asked Piccini if it's an attempt to sway voters.
3: We also did an important announcement in the Sioux.
4: He says these announcements happen province-wide, then turned to the Scarborough Southwest by-election.
3: I'm glad you mentioned the choice before Scarborough voters. Under Premier Ford's leadership, we're making investments.
4: In a statement, NDP leader Marit Stiles says Doug Ford and the PCs only show up when they need something from the community.
5: That's why we're building the Scarborough subway extension.
4: This government ad running on private radio led Ontario Liberals to complain to Elections Ontario.
6: They're buying people's votes with their money.
4: But interim Liberal leader John Fraser says the response is that it was outside their jurisdiction.
6: Government advertising is expressly prohibited during a general election, but not in a by-election. Well, they're not different. It's wrong.
4: He wants the Auditor General to look at this practice during her annual review on government advertising. Lorenda Redekop, CBC News, Toronto.
2: The candidate who made unregistered lobbying an election issue in Ottawa is facing accusations that he violated those rules. Alex Lawson had complained about a firm close to Mark Sutcliffe. The integrity commissioner closed that case. Now, CBC has obtained emails Lawson sent to city councillors pitching a construction training center, which he never registered. Lawson argues he didn't have to because he was not paid to send them and he wasn't representing anyone.
7: I'd say the interests that I was representing were the people that need more houses in Ottawa and the youth that need great careers in the construction trades. In the last election, we had two people campaigning on and competing for who was going to build more houses. I'm going to build 10,000 a year in Ottawa. I'm going to build 15,000 without actually talking about who is going to build them.
2: Lobbying experts who spoke with CBC were not on one mind on that, with one calling it a complicated question. Two others say that Lawson was lobbying for his own construction company and should have filed a return with the lobbyist registry. A landmark in Smiths Falls is going away. The town is demolishing its water tower at a cost of $400,000. That's because keeping it could cost far more. But as Cameron Mahler reports, many councillors and residents don't seem ready to say goodbye.
8: It's very sad because it certainly is an iconic item.
9: For more than a century, the Smiths Falls Water Tower has been part of the town's identity. But after years of leaks, the multi-use structure the community once relied on has become obsolete. It stopped being used late last year. Now it's being torn down.
10: Although I'm disappointed, I understand.
11: I don't like things to change. There better be a good reason for it.
12: It is iconic, but it's time for it to go.
9: Smiths Falls Council voted 6-1 to set aside the money for demolition. Councillor Jay Brennan was an advocate. He says the town is growing and he wants the water infrastructure to keep up.
13: Doesn't make sense to spend probably a couple $1 million just to refurbish it and then ongoing maintenance costs when we have other things to do in town that are very important.
9: Councillor Chris McGuire was the only opponent to tearing it down. He's not advocating for the tower to be fixed. There's a new, larger one already in place. But McGuire thinks the decision was made too quickly.
14: It's going to cost an estimated $400,000 to demolish it. My perspective is that if there's a cost-effective way to keep it up for 20, 30 more years, then that's the route we should take.
9: Smiths Falls Town Council has yet to award the contract for the tower's demolition, and there's still no timeline for when it will come down. Cameron Waller, CBC News, Smiths Falls, Ontario.
2: And finally, a Quebec man is recovering after becoming the first person in North America to receive a liver transplant using a machine that can help damaged donor organs recovery before surgery. Dr. David Hainaut is the surgeon who did the operation in Montreal. He says the new technology could be particularly useful for organs that suffered from a lack of oxygen when the donor died.
15: So because you can put a liver on perfusion and give it some oxygen supply, you sort of negate the effect of the lack of oxygen due to organ transport. So if you have organs that are in very good condition, they don't necessarily need that pump. But if you're going after organs that might be susceptible to the injury of lacking oxygen, then this is the solution to be able to recover these organs because it actually regenerates the liver from that insult of lack of oxygen.
2: Hano says that the machine could help them perform dozens more liver transplants each year. And that's all the news for now. Here's Doug with an update on traffic.
1: Well, it's overcast out there this morning. Foggy in some areas, very wet in some areas. We had quite a rainstorm and some wind too. So there were some trees down, some power outages, which continued. Trees down like the Aylmer sector and Western Gatineau. You may encounter some problems there coming in from Aylmer. The lower road was apparently in kind of rough shape this morning. Fog coming in from Ottawa's west end. Fog coming up from the south end as well. There was some real fog reported to me on Albion Road coming up from the south end. Right now on Limebank, there's a couple of collisions coming up from Leitrim Road up behind the Ottawa Airport. Northbound Prince of Wales is very heavy from Merivale down in southern Barrhaven all the way up to Black Rapids because traffic signals are out there. You have to treat that as those as always stops. One of the collisions on Limebank is right at the intersection of Limebank and River Road, so that's really backed up there. So if you're coming up from Manitic that way, it's kind of miserable. There's not really any better side of the river this morning. Northbound Merivale also busy coming up to Fallfield. I suspect the traffic signals are on the fritz there. The Vimy Bridge is busy both directions too. So you have to treat those intersections as always stops and these that are still affected by power outages. Eastbound 417 heavy from Hollyacres to Pinecrest. There was a collision there on the eastbound 417 and it's busy a second time going through Carling into about Island Park Drive. Coming in from the east end on the highways, the 174 and the 417 seems fine. No problems in Gatineau on the 50 or the 5 or any of the bridges, really, between Ottawa and Gatineau. I'm back with more in 20 minutes.
0: Okay, Doug, thanks very much for that. There is still a fog advisory from Environment Canada. We're at 15 degrees. There's lots of sunshine, too. So I guess there are, as Doug say, spots where you're going to see more fog than others. 24 is our high today with the Humidex 29. Starting off with a mix of sun and cloud, but this afternoon could see some showers or a thunderstorm. We're down to 14 degrees tonight. And a similar forecast for tomorrow as well, a high of 24 degrees. Well, an Ottawa-based company is leading efforts to set up an Arctic satellite network for military activities, more than a decade after the idea was first proposed by government officials. Last week, Telesat secured a $2.3 billion contract. The goal is to establish military satellite communications in the Arctic, and the deal will see dozens of low-orbit satellites sent into space, launched by SpaceX. Stephen Hampton is the senior director of Telesat's Global Public Policy Team and joins us now. Good morning.
16: Good morning. How are you?
0: I'm doing well. Stephen, let's sort of start with the basics. What exactly are low orbit satellites?
16: For sure. So low Earth orbit satellites are satellites that are orbiting the Earth a little over 1,000 kilometers. And what Telesat's doing is we're launching 225 state-of-the-art satellites that will provide mission-critical connectivity to every square meter on this planet. And it really will be fiber-like speeds, very secure, very resilient. And it will transform kind of how people today who don't have internet, their lives, but also our women and men in uniform for the CAF who don't have access to this capability in the Arctic today.
0: And this is sovereign, right? This is Canadian owned and only accessed by Canadians?
16: Canadian designed, Canadian built, Canadian controlled. This is the largest space program in Canada's history. And it will deliver, to your point, a sovereign connectivity solution to Canada. But it will also be used to serve our allies around the world.
0: And why is that part important, that it is sovereign?
16: It's important because when we think about kind of a modern digital battlefield, all of these platforms, as governments are investing heavily in acquiring new capabilities, whether it's planes, UAVs, radar systems, ships, etc., all of these platforms need to speak to one another. And it really is a system of systems. And the only way that you can do that is through a sovereign, state-of-the-art low Earth orbit satellite network. And Telesat has been working on this program, and to give Canada that sovereign capability, it's critical and just exactly what our folks in uniform need.
0: And what does our military currently rely on?
16: So right now, there is no secure military capacity over the Arctic. And that's why this program is so critical. As the Arctic becomes more and more strategic and more and more of an area of focus for Canada, our allies, and our adversaries, it's critical that we have this capability. And you know, the initial plan from the government of Canada was to bring this capability to service in the mid-2030s. Leveraging the Telesat Lightspeed network, we'll be able to be in service in 2028, so nearly a decade earlier than what the CAF had originally intended.
0: It launched, though, by SpaceX, which, of course, is an American company.
16: Yeah, we're going to be launching 225 satellites, and each satellite is about the size of a snowmobile, and we'll be launching pretty much once every 3 weeks. And the reality is, at that cadence, there is no other other game in town, and SpaceX has been a good launch partner to us.
0: And so, when does that all start? The launching.
16: So we will start, our first satellites will be ready to launch by the end of this year. And then a little less than a year from now, we'll start that monthly cadence of launches, and with the service being ready for our customers in the CAF at the beginning of 2028.
0: And you mentioned sharing information with allies that come from those satellites. Tell me a little bit more about that.
16: For sure. So there's only a couple countries in the world who have this capability. The Americans, the Chinese, and the Russians are investing heavily in this, and the Europeans are also trying to get this capability. And because, as I mentioned earlier, access to a mission-critical low-Earth orbit satellite network is so key to what we're trying to do to ensure all of our citizens are safe and sleep well at night. We need this capability. And Canada, very much, this is an allied relevant technology and capability. And certainly allies are looking to Canada for how can we get access to this? How can we leverage this and build this into our own networks? I'd also say space is inherently global. And space is an area where Canada is genuinely a world leader and works very closely with its allies today to bring these types of capabilities to market and to our allied forces.
0: Can you give me an example of something that the satellites would monitor and capture the information and share? Like what kinds of things are we talking about?
16: Absolutely. So you could see a CAF member on a base in the Arctic speaking to a plane that is, you know, over a certain part of the Arctic monitoring what's going on, and then bringing that data not only back to the operating base, but bringing it back to Ottawa or wherever they want to let them know what's happening, and then be able to command and control the different platforms in the region. And it really just is that connective tissue that allows the CAF to do exactly what they need.
0: The satellites will be monitored, I understand, from a new operations center in Gatineau. So how many jobs is that center expected to bring to the region?
16: For sure. So this is a $7 billion investment by Telesat. It is creating thousands of jobs across the country. At Telesat, here in the Ottawa region, we have our headquarters in Ottawa. And then to your point, we're opening a state-of-the-art technology operations facility in Gatineau that will open later this year. That will grow to over 300 people working there. And that really will be the technological brain of the network. It will operate the network. It will have our cybersecurity lab there. And really the National Capital Region is the center of where we're doing this.
0: You know, this is a multi-billion dollar contract. So what are the checks and balances for your company to ensure the money is spent correctly?
16: Yeah, I'd say that the Government of Canada ran an incredibly vigorous, lengthy process, and there are significant checks and balances throughout the entire contract. And it was structured in a way that very much delivers significant value for the taxpayers. And when we think about the, you know, time to market, the cost for the capacity that we're bringing, the significant economic impacts to Canada, this is kind of the defense industrial strategy in action, and is a really great day for industry. It's a really great day for the CAF. It's a great day for Canadian workers, and it's a great day for Canada.
0: The federal Conservatives, though, have raised concerns about a possible conflict of interest in the deal. Prime Minister Mark Carney has a public friendship with your CEO, Dan Goldberg. Here's what Conservative defense critic James Bazan said. Have a listen.
17: So this is about a matter of trust and transparency. Was Prime Minister Carney involved in the decision-making process? Did he recuse himself when these discussions were taking place at the cabinet table?
0: How do you respond?
16: Yeah, I think, you know, we were disappointed with the Conservative statement on this, especially considering this was initially a Stephen Harper state program. And I can say this contract was awarded following a lengthy and rigorous process that included multiple RFIs over the years and detailed options analysis. We're the only company that can provide the secure low Earth orbit Mil-K connectivity. And in our view, there's no alternative that could have provided comparable value to the taxpayer. So right now, you know, we're very focused on rolling up our sleeves and delivering for the CAF and for Canadians.
0: When will it be fully operational?
16: We'll begin service in Q1 of 2028.
0: Okay, Stephen Hampton, we'll leave it there. I appreciate your time today. Thank you for this.
16: Thank you so much. I really appreciate this.
0: Stephen Hampton is the Senior Director of Telesat's Global Public Policy Team.

0: That's Dominique Way with her song, Lady in the GPS. And it is 7:49. You're listening to Ottawa Morning. Usually, city parks are owned by, well, the city. They're public spaces intended for public use, and the city is in charge of upkeep and repairs. But recently, plans to update Amberway Park in Stittsville brought a clerical error to light. Despite being maintained by the city, the east side of the park was actually privately owned. Glenn Gower is city councillor for Stittsville, and he joins me now on the line. Good morning.
1: Good morning, Rebecca.
0: So when did the city realize that some of Amberway Park wasn't actually owned by the city?
1: Well, it was back in 2021, and I was actually looking into doing some upgrades at this park. Like we had some money through what's called our Cash in Lieu Fund. So I wanted to invest some money and do some upgrades. And I went on to the city's Geo Ottawa website, which is kind of a record of all the property parcels and everything. And I noticed that this part of the park, the east part of the park, wasn't listed as public property. So I checked with our city park staff, and yeah, they confirmed, although the city had been using it as a park for decades, it wasn't actually owned by the city. It was still owned by the original landowner, a gentleman named William Albert Savage, who owned the land up until the late 1950s.
0: Right. And so this had been going on for 68 years. And was this just a clerical error, or like, were you the first to notice it?
1: Well, yeah, we think it was an administrative error from back in the late 50s when the subdivision was created. It was one of the first post-war subdivisions in Stittsville. And I don't know, maybe all the processes and so on weren't set up properly. It had been used by a park. We were sure it was a city park. But this is how we discovered it.
0: Yeah. And is that pretty common, or this is not something that we're likely to see again?
1: Well, I guess it's not uncommon. I remember when I found this, staff said they had a similar thing in, I think it was Rideau Jock Ward a few years previously. Every once in a while, they discover city land that doesn't necessarily, it's not reflected on the registry. So every once in a while, they discover an issue like this and they have to go through and correct it.
0: And why is it important to correct it?
1: Well, in this case, city staff told me we can't invest any city money on this if we're not sure that we own the park. So that was pretty important. Even though it had been maintained and so on, any new investments would have to require a clear ownership.
0: Okay, so what happened next then?
1: Well, there's something called a vesting order. It's a court application that the city decided they would have to make, and they had to establish that it was indeed meant to be transferred to the city back in 1958. I actually went knocking on doors on the street, and we found an old yellowed map of the subdivision plan, and this particular park was labeled as Block A, whereas all the other blocks where there were homes were labeled with numbers. So that was a good indicator. This wasn't on any of the tax assessment rolls, and nobody had ever paid taxes. So that was a good indicator. But ultimately, our city's legal team had to go through and find any descendants of the Savage family. And keep in mind, like, William Savage died in 1970. So we're going way back, but they had to find the will, and they had to track down and make sure that none of the descendants or heirs had any claim on the property.
0: And so did you find someone?
1: Yeah, the city's legal department, they found that the Savages, Ida and William Savage, had three children and several grandchildren, and they ended up tracking down a living grandchild in Sackville, Nova Scotia. And they ended up negotiating a sale with the grandson. So they didn't go through the whole court process. That would have been long and expensive. And they ended up agreeing on a nominal $1 transfer fee for the land. So it's now city property. And the only cost to the city was that $1 plus land transfer tax to the province.
0: So that's thanks to the goodwill of the Savage defendant, right? Or a descendant, rather.
1: Yeah, that's right. I think they realized that there was never an intention to keep this land for the family, and it was meant to be conveyed to the township of Goulburn back in the day, and they agreed to just do a nominal transfer.
0: Okay, so now that the city owns it, what's next for the park? Are you going to, or is the city planning investing anything on it now?
1: In the next few weeks, my plan is to go out to neighbors in the Amberway community where this park is located. And step one is to ask for some ideas. Tell us what you'd like to see here at the park, and then we'll work with the neighbors in the community and figure out a plan. But we have about $150,000 that we want to invest here at the park. And right now there's an old basketball court that's in pretty rough shape. So maybe that gets updated, but maybe there's some other ideas from the community that we can try.
0: And how big is this plot of land?
1: Oh boy, it's not very big. Maybe an acre, if that. It's a good size, but not a huge parcel of land.
0: And if everyone wants a pickleball court?
1: Okay, that's the one thing that I'm hesitant on. I don't want to get involved with the powerful pickleball lobby, and I think we might get some noise complaints. But any other ideas other than pickleball?
0: Okay, I feel like they're still going to come for you.
1: Probably.
0: Glenn, thank you very much for this. I appreciate your time.
1: Okay, thank you.
0: Glenn Gower is city councilor for Stittsville.

0: That was good at it. A new song by Vancouver's, get this, Doohickey Cubicle. That's the name. Doug, do you like that one?
1: Yeah, this sounds like Men I Trust from Montreal a little bit. There's a lot of that going around.
0: A lot of that going around. Mm. What is that?
1: Well, I think it's a popular sound. I think it's identifiable.
0: A lot of that going around, says Doug.
1: Highest form of compliment.
0: All right.
1: Yes, eastbound 417, heavy from Moody into about Pinecrest. There's a collision there at Pinecrest still. It's foggy coming in from the west end, coming in from the south end, too, in places. Eastbound 417 also busy going through Carling into the other side of Island Park Drive. There's trees down and power outages and that sort of thing. So you may encounter some traffic signals that are out entirely rather than just being on the fritz. So you have to treat those intersections as always stops. The westbound 417 briefly busy around Nicholas. I'm seeing real slowdowns coming up from the south end. Lime Bank is slow northbound coming up, north of Leitrim, all the way up to River Road. There's a collision there starting the slowdown and one sort of at the end of it. It's busy as well coming up River Road to Lime Bank because of that collision at the intersection. Northbound Prince of Wales is slow from Merivale down in southern Barrhaven all the way up to Black Rapids. Merivale also slow heading up towards Slack Road because of power outages and slowdowns. Eastbound Hunt Club is backed up at Woodruff there, heading towards the Sportsplex. I'm back with more in about 10 minutes.
0: Okay, thank you very much for that. And Elise Kerr is back to let us know what's happening in news headlines. Good morning.
2: Good morning, Rebecca. We're following an update this morning from Ottawa's mayoral race. Alex Lawson is the latest candidate to face allegations of unregistered lobbying. He denies that emails about a potential for a construction training center in the city fit that description. Our municipal reporter looked into the allegations, spoke to Lawson and some experts, and we're going to have that next hour. First, though, World Report is up next. Don't go away.
3: I'm Stu Mills. On the next Ontario Today, we spend the hour with Dr. Brian Goldman, who has a new book about life on the front lines of Canada's ERs.
4: We have 6 million Canadians in Canada who can't find a family doctor and millions more who can't get a timely appointment. All of it adds up to chaos in the emergency department.
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5: 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Coming up in half an hour, it's The Current.
7: I'm JP Tasker. In a new age with AI summaries and search engines and social media that lacks news, there are a growing number of news deserts across Canada. We'll talk about how the misinformation around is leaving journalists and the Canadian government concerned. Coming up on The Current.
0: This is World Report. Good morning, I'm Marcia Young. New details are coming to light on the investigation into the mass shooting in Tumbler Ridge, BC. 8 people were killed in the shooting in February. Court documents were unsealed.

0: far-right Reform UK party leader Nigel Farage. Farage resigned his seat as MP after controversies surrounding his financial dealings. Now he wants it back. After casting his ballot today, Farage spoke about his time with voters.
1: The major criticism is the cost. We have offered to pay for the cost of this by-election in full, and I hope the government accepts our offer.
0: His main opponent is a comedian who plays the satirical character Count Binface. Binface actually wears a trash can over his head. All of the other main parties are boycotting the vote, calling it fake. They refuse to enter any candidates into the race. Quebec and Newfoundland Labrador are close to signing a landmark deal over hydroelectricity. Sources tell CBC News it could come next week. The deal would replace the controversial 1969 Churchill Falls contract. The CBC's Peter Cowan has the latest.
2: Sources inside the provincial governments in Newfoundland and Labrador and Quebec say most of the details have been hammered out. There are just two or three small things left. The announcement could come next week, before Quebec is expected to head into a provincial election campaign. The deal would correct a decades-old complaint that Quebec is paying far too little for power generated in Labrador, but it would also lead to new hydro developments on the Churchill River, creating more power for both provinces. In 2024, the two governments signed the framework of an agreement worth about $250 billion to Newfoundland and Labrador. But when a new progressive conservative government took over last fall, it said the deal wasn't in the best interests of Newfoundland and Labrador. Ottawa is also pushing for an agreement. New power projects would help with its promise to expand the electricity grid, and a new deal likely includes financial help from the feds. But a new deal may not be a done deal. The new PC government has promised to put any new deal to a public referendum in Newfoundland and Labrador. Peter Cowan, CBC News, St. John's.
0: From minor scrapes to brain trauma and death, pediatricians and ER doctors across Canada are reporting a spike in childhood e-scooter injuries. As the CBC's Christine Bierak reports, doctors warn current safety regulations are failing to keep pace with the growing number of people using e-scooters.
3: These devices are often marketed as toys. I will tell you, they're anything but toys.
4: Treating pediatric emergencies at Toronto's Hospital for Sick Children, Dr. Daniel Rosenfield says he and others are seeing an exponential surge in e-scooter injuries.
3: We're reporting 10 fatalities in children across the country in the year 2025, as well as 26 admissions to the intensive care unit.
4: Those numbers come from a new Canadian Pediatric Society survey of specialists, where head injuries accounted for nearly half of all cases. More often than not, young riders had no helmet on.
5: There was a possibility he would not make it. And if he did, then he would likely be very disabled.
4: 1 year ago, Crystal Dunkley's 12-year-old son Sean was riding a friend's e-scooter without a helmet. Sean says he was going nearly 70 kilometers an hour when he hit a raccoon and fractured his skull. He's since fully recovered.
5: I think that as parents, we need to approach this as they are vehicles.
4: With severe injuries spiking predominantly among boys aged 10 to 15, pediatricians are urging lawmakers to mandate safer design and stricter speed limits before another child is killed. Christine Bierak, CBC News, Toronto.
0: And Christine has more on the story. John McFarlane has a byline here at cbcnews.ca on the exponential rise. Canadian pediatricians document severe e-scooter injuries, deaths in children and teens. That story, main page, cbcnews.ca. That is World Report. I'm Marcia Young.
6: Good morning, I'm Rebecca Zanbergen. You're listening to Ottawa Morning. It is Thursday, August 13th. A Metro grocery store in South Keys is being replaced by a Food Basics. Dozens of employees will now lose their jobs.
7: It illustrates that workers have very few rights.
6: Coming up, why employees can't transfer between the stores even though they're owned by the same company. And in the new book, Sound Minds, musicians talk about mental health while on the road. Start a band, start a band. We'll talk with Manitik's Menno Versteeg about his story this hour. And right now in the city, it is mainly sunny and 15 degrees. There is still a fog advisory in place from Environment Canada, so just watch for that if you're out and about. Still seeing some fog lingering. 24 degrees is our high today. We could see some showers this afternoon or a thunderstorm. Kind of the same story for tonight as well, down to 14 degrees, and more of the same for Friday as well. Temperatures hitting 24 degrees. Elise Scurry joins us now with a look at news headlines. Good morning.
8: Good morning, Rebecca. The Capitol is cleaning up again this morning. 22 millimeters of rain fell late last night, and winds at more than 100 kilometers an hour felled trees and knocked out power. Over in Smiths Falls, people are preparing to let go of a landmark that has stood for generations. The CBC's Cameron Mahler reports on a century-old water tower. And there are new allegations of unregistered lobbying against a candidate in Ottawa's mayoral race. It's against the man who first brought this issue, into the debate. Arthur Wright Crummy will give us a rundown coming up in my 8:30 newscast.
6: Okay, Elise, thanks very much. And Doug is back as well.
9: Eastbound 417 still heavy from Holly Acres, just east of Moody, all the way into about Pinecrest. Earlier collision there. Eastbound Hunt Club also a bit busy, briefly at Greenbank, then again at Woodruff. There's all kinds of problems down in the south end, coming up from the south end, like in and around the Rideau River. So northbound Limebank because of a couple of collisions. North of Leitrim heading up to River Road, northbound River Road coming up to Limebank because of that collision, and then northbound Prince of Wales and northbound Merivale coming up from southern Barrhaven. Now, the reason also is because the power outages related to the storm we had overnight. So a lot of trees down, a lot of power outages, a lot of intersections without any traffic signals at all. Not flashing, but out entirely. So treat them as always stops. Also, for the same sorts of reasons, there's problems sort of east of there as well. Eastbound Leitrim Road is backed up there. As you're approaching Albion, northbound Albion is very slow coming up to Leicester. I've also had calls from listeners telling me it's quite foggy in that area coming up on northbound Albion Road. I'm back with more in about 15 minutes.
6: Okay, Doug, thanks very much. And it is 8:13. The closure of a Metro grocery store in South Keys has left dozens of employees facing unemployment. Now, the store closed yesterday and will be replaced by a Food Basics sometime in the fall. But even though the two brands are owned by the same company, the transition means staff at the Metro location will lose their jobs. CBC reporter Jody Applewaith has been looking into this story. She joins us in the studio now with more. Good morning.
10: Morning, Rebecca.
6: So why is the Metro store being replaced with a Food Basics now?
10: Well, Metro says it's converting its Southgate location into a new Food Basics store, a decision it says it's making to meet customer needs in the area. In a statement, Metro told CBC it regularly assesses its store network based on a range of factors like local market conditions and store performance, and that moving to the discount banner reflects the type of market and demand in the area. So the Metro store was open for the last time yesterday and is now officially closed, and the Food Basics is expected to take its place sometime in the fall.
6: Mm-hmm. Okay, so what does this mean for the people who work there?
10: So the Southgate Metro employed 72 people, but Metro told CBC that because of the terms of their collective agreement, those workers don't have the option to transfer to other Metro store. So that means that employees interested in working at the Food Basics would have to apply for a job at the new store, even though both brands are owned by the same company. And of course, they'd have to be hired. Staff at the Metro learned of this change in May, and Justin Berganza, who's a meat cutter at the store and has worked there for more than 30 years, says the news came as a shock.
7: It was just an absolute gut punch. You know, you don't know what you're going to do at this point. And even to be told that we're not even guaranteed a job, you know, at the new store. I mean, I know personally, I can't apply because they don't use meat cutters at Food Basics. So I don't have a job waiting for me at this new store if I was even successful in the application process.
10: Now, a spokesperson for Metro did say under the collective agreement for the new Food Basics store, the company will be required to hire a minimum of 10 part-time and 5 full-time employees who worked at the Southgate Metro and who applied to work at the new store.
6: Hmm. Yeah, 30 years at the same store. That's incredible. Mm-hmm. I understand the people who work at the Southgate store are represented by the United Food and Commercial Workers Union. So what has the union said about all of this?
10: So we requested an interview with the United Food and Commercial Workers Locals 175 and 633, which represents the 72 employees who worked at the Metro store. It declined, but the union did provide a statement. It said its representatives had reached out to Metro when it learned of the store conversion to advocate for its members' rights, and that, quote, as a result, UFCW Locals 175 and 633 negotiated enhanced options for our members at the Metro store, including job opportunities at the new Food Basics store and enhanced severance options. It also said it held individual meetings with affected members to outline those options, which it said was well received and appreciated by the employees.
6: Is there any other recourse, though, for employees who might be out of work now as a result?
10: Well, other than what came out of the negotiations between the union and Metro, it doesn't seem like there is. I spoke with an employment lawyer who said in cases like these, she's seen a couple different outcomes. A union may choose to file a grievance against the employer, which would open the door to litigation, or a union might want to avoid that months-long process and negotiate other options for its members. So in those cases, the union may enter into a settlement agreement with the employer, a deal that's usually confidential and bars the union from pursuing litigation. Malini Vijayakumar, the lawyer I spoke with, explained the enhanced severance pay negotiated in this situation may hint at that conclusion and could explain why the union isn't more vocal.
11: Where you're not seeing that, and where an enhanced severance arrangement and job opportunities and that kind of thing seem to have been worked out, it may be a sign that, you know, there has been a sort of agreement worked out between the parties.
6: And so what's next for people like Justin, the meat cutter?
10: Well, as you heard, Justin's position isn't a role that he can apply for at Food Basics, so he's not sure, but he was actually more worried about his colleagues, some of whom he says have a lot at stake.
7: Some people are new to this country. Other people, this is their first job or their first full-time job. I mean, one or two of our employees are even here on work permits, and they, like, they're, you know, them remaining in Canada is dependent on them having a job. And, you know, to not have a job, that really makes their situation so much more tenuous.
10: At the same time, there were mixed feelings among some customers that we spoke to earlier this week. Many said that they sympathize with the workers, but that they still plan to shop at the location.
12: Often when we shop here, we tend to prefer like the sales section anyway, so I think we'll probably go to Food Basics more often.
10: We don't know the exact date yet, but the Food Basics will open sometime in the fall.
6: Okay, Jody, thank you very much for this.
10: Thank you.
6: That was the CBC's Jody Applewaith, and you can read more about this story on our website, cbc.ca/Ottawa.

0: turn the world.
1: That's the title track from Holorado's latest EP, Start a Band. It's the group's first release after reuniting following a five-year break. In that song, frontman Menno Versteeg writes about giving up when the world stops making sense. It's a topic that hits close to home for the Manitic musician. During his time away from Holorado, Menno decided to focus on his mental health, and he talks about that in the chapter of a new book called Soul Minds. It's all about the experiences of different musicians. And Menno joins us now on the line. Good morning.
2: Hi, how's it going? Good morning.
1: Thanks for being here. Tell us a little bit about that song. What were you thinking about when you wrote it?
2: The main reason for writing that song is, when you kind of do a move, which is a pretty jerky move when bands say that they're done forever and do a huge like last tour. And then for us, it was 7 years, actually not five, between tours. And so 7 years later, you're like, you know, just kidding. We're going to be a band again. It's kind of a jerk move to do to your fans. And I feel like if you're going to make new music, you really have to kind of explain yourself. And it actually took quite a while to come up with what to say because, you know, with everything going on in the world right now, that's so intense. It's also feels a little unfair to write like a deeply personal song sometimes. But one day I was driving on the way to our first practice in quite a while, and I just felt so good about it. And the crux, the punchline of the song is you didn't play, but the answer to that is starting a band to when the world goes bananas, and how good that made all of us feel to just have the company of each other in a healthy way. So that's what that song's about.
1: Yeah, in a healthy way, I think is the important part here, right? Because you've been talking a lot about mental health over the years, and so because in the background when you were touring all of those years previous, what were you dealing with?
2: Oh, I mean, just being a band on tour. I mean, people, you know, they want the juicy stuff, and like, you know, it is a crazy life, and all the cliches that you think about are definitely true. And especially, it has changed a lot in the last little bit, which is really nice. But you know, when we were starting out, it was just kind of like, here's the first little bit of money for the first time in your life, and here's 200 shows a year, and here's a new city every night, and surrounded by, you know, a really good time and booze and drugs, and also like all of a sudden you're in the public eye too, and you're kind of, you know, your art is being criticized for the first time, and people are telling you that you're the greatest, and then the next day they're telling you your new album is stupid, and it's just like, it's a lot. And so those are the things we were dealing with. And I like often in these conversations, people, it's not a woe is me story. It's just a story. There was way more great times than bad times. You know, it wasn't suffering by any means, but it was just a thing that we had to deal with that made it hard.
1: Yeah. Not a woe is me story, but a story that's worth sharing, I think is a large part here. And you, I mean, you were diagnosed with bipolar 2 disorder, I understand, mm-hmm. during this time as well.
2: Yeah. Towards the end of it, you know, I finally started to see people, and I went to a bunch of different, I started doing therapy, and then, you know, got some proper medical help and stuff. And, you know, there's a bunch of different things everyone always says that you have. It's your own journey to figure out how you want to deal with them. I went on all the medications and stuff and found my own path about what works for me. And it's been a lot healthier since then. Mm-hmm.
1: The diagnosis itself, what did that change for you, knowing that piece of information about yourself?
2: Well, it was all stuff that I kind of already knew in terms of like how you behave. And it was, you know, having getting to know that there's other people who have the same things and how they cope with it is very helpful. And then also, like, you know, at first being on medication really did help a lot. It helps get everything kind of under control and balance. So yeah, there's that's. Mm-hmm.
1: And when you were on the road and you were an independent musician and you, I don't know if you sought mental health support at any time, but what was it like struggling as a musician on the road? Like, were there supports out there for you at the time? Did you feel?
2: There was not a lot available, especially when you don't have money. You know, there wasn't a lot of people who were like, here's some free options. I think there were some things that were somewhat more affordable out there, and there were some things for musicians, way less than there are now. Towards the end of our touring, there was a big, especially in the Canadian scene, there was a lot of people who really lost their life with mental health stuff. And some of my really close friends did also. And there was a bit of a shift after that in terms of some funds established, where there was things towards the end of the first run of Colorado. But yeah, if you kind of like, we didn't have money, so it just wasn't really an option, you know, or of like, that's where your money goes. You know, your money didn't go to that. It wasn't a priority.
1: You decided though to pay it forward through your own record label, and you have a mental health fund that artists can access, right? Tell me a little bit about that decision to start that.
2: Well, to me, it was just obvious once, the label was doing well, and once I got off the road and, was able to do therapy and everyone was just feeling much better. I just started a thing at the record label where the bands get some money that is supposed to be put towards, you know, addressing those issues. And yeah, holy moly, has it ever been used? It's a confidential thing, so I don't actually know who uses it. It goes through the accountants in a confidential way, because, you know, I don't want bands to not get help if they need it, because they feel like I might, or that the label might think about them in a certain way. But even though that's the case, many of them have come and spoken to me personally, and just to say thank you and how it has really helped. It's great. Yeah.
1: And to sort of reconnect with Colorado and be reunited and tour here and there, what has that meant to you? And how do you now approach touring?
2: It's amazing. Yeah. We do it very differently than we used to. You know, everyone has their own personal way of the way they, you know, they do things differently on tour. There's no one size solution for everyone, but you know, you just take steps to make sure you're feeling better. And then the other thing too, that's really, I think the main thing is that it's not our living anymore. And being a mid-sized indie band these days is pretty impossible. It's really tough. There's no two ways about it. It's just a hard job. But now we all have other stuff going on, and we don't have to count on tour to make a living. So we don't have to do it all the time, and we can do it for fun. And we just toured Europe with Billy Talent. It was amazing. And, you know, most of our partners came with us, and, you know, people can afford a cell phone plan and talk to their kids all the time. And it just is way easier. Mm. So, yeah.
1: Well, I'm happy to hear you're doing well. And I think your fans are happy to have you back together and out and performing. So thank you so much for chatting with us. I appreciate this.
2: Thanks. Yeah, no problem. Thanks for this.
1: Manitic's Menno Versteeg is an independent musician from Manitic. He's one of the musicians featured in the new book, Sound Minds by Mike Hillary. One of his bands, Colorado, will play the Soundscape Festival in Ottawa on September 26th. And here's a bit more of that tune we played earlier. Madness.

0: a Colorado and start a band. And Doug is back to let us know what's happening out there on the roads.
1: Mm-hmm. Well, eastbound 417 is heavy from Moody all the way into Pinecrest. Earlier collision there combined with the morning sort of traffic congestion. Hunt Club also busy eastbound at Greenbank and again at Woodruff. Coming up from the south end, lots of problems there because of power outages. Hydro Ottawa is dealing with northbound Limebank heading up to River Road, northbound River Road at Limebank, northbound Prince of Wales from Merivale all the way up to Black Rapids, northbound Merivale from Prince of Wales up to almost Slack Road. You have to treat the intersections that are affected still as always stops. Also looks quite bad on northbound Albion coming up from Leitrim to Leicester. And foggy in places too this morning. I'm back with more one more time right after Lisa's newscast.
0: Okay, Doug, thanks very much. And the time is 8:30.
2: This is CBC News. Good morning. It's mainly sunny and 17 degrees in Ottawa. I'm Elise Gura, and here's the latest from the CBC Ottawa newsroom. Another thunderstorm has pelted areas west of Ottawa's downtown core with winds toppling trees and power lines. Environment Canada says some 22 millimeters of rain fell late last night and winds gusted to more than 100 kilometers an hour. At its height, tens of thousands of hydro customers across the national capital region lost power. Outages are still affecting 8,000 customers in the Gatineau area and over 8,500 in the Ottawa area. And that is just the latest blast of wet weather for an extremely wet summer that has all hit Ottawa's West End hard. First, it was the Canada Day storm, then Monday's rainstorm. Some had their homes flooded both times. Sean Devine is the councillor for Knoxdale Merivale. He visited with residents following that Monday downpour.
3: It's shocking, but important for people to know that this is still continuing. There are many, many, many households that have not nearly come through the end of this.
2: Several residents in Ottawa's West End say the sheer level of rainfall has left them anxious for what the rest of the summer could have in store. An Ottawa mayoral candidate who complained about unregistered lobbying is being accused of doing the very same thing. Last year, Alex Lawson sent emails to city councillors pitching a construction training center. He didn't register them and says he never had to, since he denies that it was lobbying. The CBC's Arthur White Crummie reports.
4: Alex Lawson has made lobbying an issue in the election campaign. He filed a complaint against a lobbying firm whose CEO is close to Mark Sutcliffe, accusing them of unregistered lobbying. The Integrity Commissioner closed that case and imposed no sanctions. But now, CBC has obtained emails that raise a new question. Did Lawson do just what he was alleging? He sent emails to city councillors early last year. They include what he calls an ask, a meeting to talk about land for a construction training center. And he didn't file a return with a lobbyist registry. But Lawson says the reason is simple. He wasn't lobbying.
5: Lobbying is when you have a paid client. It wasn't lobbying, so it didn't need to be registered.
4: He says he wasn't representing anyone, but trying to fix a problem.
5: I'd say the interests that I was representing were the people that need more houses in Ottawa.
4: But former city councillor and retired municipal lawyer Stéphane Aymar Chabot says it's not so simple, since lobbyists can also lobby for their own business, and Lawson owns a construction company.
6: If I tried to influence a member of council to make a decision that benefits me or my business, that is lobbying. There's no doubt there. The definition is clear.
4: He said the right thing to do is to err on the side of caution and register. Arthur White Crummie, CBC News, Ottawa.
2: Marine Land moved a third batch of whales to aquariums outside of Canada yesterday. The whales, two males and four females, were loaded onto a plane at Pearson Airport before being flown to Shedd Aquarium in Chicago and Georgia Aquarium in Atlanta. Marine Land closed its doors in 2024 before the park began shipping whales to the United States last month. It had 30 belugas and four dolphins. A Quebec man is recovering after becoming the first person in North America to receive a liver transplant using a machine that can help damaged donor organs recover before surgery. Dr. David Haynault is the surgeon who did the operation in Montreal. He says this new technology can be particularly useful for organs that suffered from a lack of oxygen when the donor died.
7: So because you can put a liver on perfusion and give it some oxygen supply, you sort of negate the effect of the lack of oxygen due to organ transport. So if you have organs that are in very good condition, they don't necessarily need that pump. But if you're going after organs that might be susceptible to the injury of lacking oxygen, then this is the solution to be able to recover these organs, because it actually regenerates the liver from that insult of lack of oxygen.
2: Hano says the machine could help them perform dozens more liver transplants each year. And finally, a landmark that stood over Smiths Falls for generations is coming down. The town has decided to demolish its water tower at a cost of $400,000. That's because keeping it would cost far more. The CBC's Cameron Mahler has more.
8: It's very sad because it certainly is an iconic item.
9: For more than a century, the Smiths Falls Water Tower has been part of the town's identity. But after years of leaks, the multi-use structure the community once relied on has become obsolete. It stopped being used late last year. Now it's being torn down.
10: Although I'm disappointed, I understand.
11: I don't like things to change. There better be a good reason for it.
12: It is iconic, but it's time for it to go.
9: Smiths Falls Council voted 6-1 to set aside the money for demolition. Councillor Jay Brennan was an advocate. He says the town is growing and he wants the water infrastructure to keep up.
13: Doesn't make sense to spend probably a couple $1 million just to refurbish it and then ongoing maintenance costs when we have other things to do in town that are very important.
9: Councillor Chris McGuire was the only opponent to tearing it down. He's not advocating for the tower to be fixed. There's a new, larger one already in place. But McGuire thinks the decision was made too quickly.
14: It's going to cost an estimated $400,000 to demolish it. My perspective is that if there's a cost-effective way to keep it up for 20, 30 more years, then that's the route we should take.
9: Smiths Falls Town Council has yet to award the contract for the tower's demolition, and there's still no timeline for when it will come down. Cameron Mahler, CBC News, Smiths Falls, Ontario.
2: That's all the news for now. Here's Doug with a look at the roads.
1: I can't remember where it was. It was somewhere in the States. So they had the town that had the similar issue. And what they managed to do, and I guess they made it cost effective, is they painted up their old water tower like a flying saucer.
2: I love that.
1: And they had this, and this like this, like this looked like a beam of like plastic or whatever underneath it. And they had a cow, like a, so it looked like a cow was being sucked into the flying saucer.
2: It's
1: pretty cool. But yeah, that's, and they get, that's, you know, unlimited money, I suppose. Eastbound 417 heavy from Moody to at Pinecrest. Hunt Club is still busy at Pinecrest and Woodruff. Still power outages affecting traffic coming up from the south end on Prince of Wales and Lime Bank and River Road. I'm back this afternoon.
0: Okay, Doug, thanks very much. And thanks to everyone for tuning in. We'll be back tomorrow and have a great day. The Current is coming up next.

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1: I'm Emil Niazi, sitting in for Elamine Abdel-Mahmoud. 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
0: 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The CBC News is next. Coming up in an hour, it's Q.
1: Husband and wife roots rock duo White Horse have been playing music together for over a decade. They're currently having a ball as a backup band for Sarah McLachlan. They'll tell you about touring with Canadian legends and what it means to come full circle as a family band.
4: This is CBC News. Good morning. It's mainly sunny and 17 degrees in Ottawa. I'm Elise Skura, and here's the latest from the CBC Ottawa newsroom. Opposition parties at Queen's Park say the Doug Ford government is trying to buy votes in three by-election campaigns now underway. They point out government ads targeting those areas and new funding. Queen's Park reporter Lorenda Redicop explains.
5: I'm proud to announce that our government is investing more than $10.9 million.
6: Labour Minister David Piccini at Centenary Hospital in Scarborough, doling out new Skills Development Fund money. Monday, he was in Hamilton, both sites of by-elections. I asked Piccini if it's an attempt to sway voters.
5: We also did an important announcement in the Sioux.
6: He says these announcements happened province-wide, then turned to the Scarborough Southwest by-election.
5: I'm glad you mentioned the choice before Scarborough voters. Under Premier Ford's leadership, we're making investments.
6: In a statement, NDP leader Marit Stiles says Doug Ford and the PCs only show up when they need something from the

0: in a by-election. Well, they're not different. It's wrong.
1: He wants the Auditor General to look at this practice during her annual review on government advertising. Lorenda Redekop, CBC News, Toronto.
2: Another thunderstorm has pelted areas west of Ottawa's downtown core with winds toppling trees and power lines. Environment Canada says some 22 millimeters of rain fell late last night and winds gusted to more than 100 kilometers an hour. At its height, tens of thousands of hydro customers across the National Capital Region lost power. Outages are still affecting some 8,000 in the Gatineau area and over 8,500 in the Ottawa area. BC Premier David Eby is promising to review emergency response in the province. That's after a massive wildfire broke out near Summerland. Michelle Allen has more.
3: Huge demand on services that were just not ready.
4: Visiting evacuees near Summerland, Premier David Eby was struck by their stories of how fast the fire moved. The Bald Range wildfire northwest of Summerland is one of the most volatile fires BC has ever faced. It outran all wildfire service models meant to predict how fast fires grow, leaving no time to issue evacuation alerts.
3: There's an important set of lessons for us to take about how quickly this moved and that this may be our new normal for fire speed.
4: EB promised to do an after-action review into the Bald Range fire response. The province is calling in a specialized disaster response team to Summerland. They'll be assessing the damage to properties. Many evacuees are anxious to see their homes again, but some may only find ashes. Michelle Allen, CBC News, Vancouver.
2: New Zealand Security Agency says it disrupted an attempt by a Chinese government-linked observatory to install satellite tracking infrastructure in the country. The warning appeared in the agency's latest security threat assessment released today. And finally, people in Smiths Falls are divided over a decision to cut down an iconic landmark. Councillors there have set aside $400,000 to pull down the century-old water tower, which has fallen into disrepair. Councillor Jay Brennan voted in favor of the demolition.
5: It's an emotional time, but it was the logical thing to do, in my view, for council, so... a lot of money, but I think it would have been a lot more to keep it and maintain it. It's not serving any use. We have a new water tower that has six times the capacity.
2: Some residents and one councillor, though, feel it wasn't quite time to let the tower go. There's no timeline for when it will come down. And that is your CBC News to this hour. For more news throughout the day and night, stay tuned to CBC Radio 1 or visit cbc.ca/Ottawa. Now here's your weather forecast for Ottawa. A mix of sun and cloud, 40% chance of showers in the afternoon and risk of a thunderstorm. The high 24 degrees, but with the humidity, it will feel closer to 29. UV index is high. Partly cloudy tonight, that chance of showers and risk of a thunderstorm will continue, the low 14. Tomorrow, mainly cloudy. It will look much like today with that chance of showers along with a risk of a thunderstorm, the high 24 degrees and the low 11.
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7: You see my farm here? It's all on the water. It's all on the water.
6: John Davis's small pepper farm in Ontario's Niagara region is flooded. Heavy rain swept through the area, damaging property and roads. The town of Lincoln, near John's farm, is under a state of emergency as the recovery work continues. On the farm, crops were devastated.
7: I plant Caribbean pepper, Scotch bonnet, and jalapeno. And all this water back up, and all my peppers is dying. This is going to run me in bankruptcy. And I'm a small farmer.
6: Many farmers in the area suffered losses. Muddy conditions have made it hard for some of them to harvest on time, and it could take months to grasp the full extent of the damage. Steve Smith and Eileen Pilateri-Smith run Seaway Farms in Niagara.
8: I'm seeing just a little bit of mildew starting. That worries me. Are the roots drowning? The rain was basically, the water was up to here. Everything was covered.
9: Really, we have customers. You have to get the fruit off at a certain time, and we couldn't even get out to the orchards to do that. And we don't know if we're going to lose a tree until like possibly next year or late fall. Yeah.
10: Tender fruit trees, like especially peaches and nectarines, they call it wet feet. They don't like getting wet feet. If the roots get saturated, the trees just die.

0: This is CBC Radio 1, 91.5 FM in Ottawa. The sandwich board. It's one of the oldest forms of advertising. Storekeepers love them. Cities try to ban them. And in the movie Die Hard with a Vengeance, a sandwich board attracts a lot of attention.
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3: Husband and wife roots rock duo Whitehorse have been playing music together for over a decade. They're currently having a ball as a backup band for Sarah McLachlan. They'll tell you about touring with Canadian legends and what it means to come full circle as a family band.
4: This is CBC News. Good morning. It's mainly sunny and 18 degrees in Ottawa. I'm Elise Skura, and here's the latest from the CBC Ottawa newsroom. Another blast of wet weather has hit Ottawa in what's been a particularly rainy summer. 22 millimeters of precipitation fell late last night during a thunderstorm that also saw winds gusting faster than 100 kilometers an hour. Trees are down and utilities say power remains out for thousands of customers in West Ottawa and in Aylmer. This comes after a storm on Monday hit some of the same areas inundated by Canada Day flooding. New details are emerging about the investigation into the mass shooting in Tumbler Ridge, BC, which killed 8 people. Court documents unsealed after a motion by CBC News and a consortium of media outlets paint a picture of the events that unfolded in February. Jessica Chung reports.
5: Pages of heavily redacted documents reveal a snapshot of what took place in Tumbler Ridge on February 10th. The documents identify the shooter as 18-year-old Jesse Van Rootselaar. It says police responded to a string of 911 calls that morning, one reporting 2 dead bodies and shotgun shells on the floor inside the suspect's home, another reporting a

0: moved a third batch of whales to aquariums outside of Canada yesterday. The whales, two males and four females, were loaded onto a plane at Toronto's Pearson Airport before being flown to Shedd Aquarium in Chicago and Georgia Aquarium in Atlanta. Marineland closed its doors to the public in 2024 before the park began shipping its whales to the United States last month. It had 30 belugas and four dolphins. A Quebec man is the first person in North America to receive a damaged liver revitalized by new technology before being transplanted. Doctors in Montreal say that technology could make dozens more livers available every year. Atifa Padidar has that story.
1: Oh, very good. Very, very good.
2: That's how Gérard Landry says he feels after receiving his new liver. The 64-year-old from Gaspésie had spent 15 years dealing with liver disease before developing cancer. He says just before surgery, his doctor told him they would use a new machine to oxygenate and treat the donated liver.
1: Well, it was like a Christmas gift. I didn't know that I will have that gift.
2: The machine allows doctors to restore oxygen to the liver and test whether it's working before transplanting it. Surgeon David Hanau says the technology could allow Shum to perform additional transplants in its first year.
3: We estimate very conservatively that we can accept 20 to 24 extra livers for transplant during the first year of implementation.
2: Hanau says Landry's test results and blood work were already better than expected the day after surgery. And Landry says he's looking forward to going home.
1: I'm in a hurry to see my family, my grandson, my friends, and my horses.
2: Atife Padidar, CBC News, Montreal.
0: Finally, the host city of next year's Eurovision Song Contest has been announced. The Black Sea port city of Burgas in Bulgaria will welcome singers from Europe, Australia, and the Middle East in May 2027. That's when Canada will make its debut. And that's your CBC News to this hour. For more news throughout the day and night, stay tuned to CBC Radio 1 or go to cbc.ca/Ottawa. Now here's your weather forecast for Ottawa. A mix of sun and cloud, 40% chance of showers in the afternoon and risk of a thunderstorm. The high 24 degrees, but with the humidity, it will feel closer to 29. UV index is high. Partly cloudy tonight, that chance of showers and risk of a thunderstorm will continue, the low 14. Tomorrow, mainly cloudy. It will look much like today with that chance of showers along with a risk of a thunderstorm, the high 24 degrees and the low 11.
4: I'm Garby Bailey in for Tom Power. Welcome to Q. Luke Doucette and Melissa McClelland, a.k.a. White Horse, not only thrive together musically, they're also a married couple. Right now, they're on tour backing up Sarah McLachlan. Earlier this year, they released a new album, and this time around, their kids are part of the band. 15 years in, a family that plays together. Well, you know the rest. White Horse joined me to talk about finding joy and purpose outside of music and longevity within it. Plus, Naomi Sharon was the first woman signed to Drake's OVO label. She's toured with Doja Cat, and she's about to headline her own tour. She's here to share some of her new music. That's coming up on Q. If you happen to be a working parent, you understand how hard it is to balance work life and family life. But when your work is playing music and success requires long, odd hours, months on the road, and extended time away from family, it adds an entirely new dimension to this idea of balance. This kind of leads me to talk about the band White Horse. They're a husband and wife duo, Luke Doucette and Melissa McClelland, who started out as solo artists before coming together to form a band. Their second album was shortlisted for the Polaris Music Prize, and aside from making their own songs, they've toured with Canadian legends like Bryan Adams and Sarah McLachlan. They've actually got some great anecdotes about both those tours, which you'll hear in a bit. But what's cool about this time in White Horse's career is that they've recruited their kids, Jimmy and Chloe Doucette, who are both musicians in their own right, to join them on a sort of

A bit more of Bullet in the Chamber from White Horse's new album, All I Want Is All of It, which is out now. Before that, you heard my conversation with Luke Doucette and Melissa McClellan from the band. Coming up after this, Naomi Sharon was the first woman signed to Drake's OVO label, and she's got a brand new album. You'll hear her story and some pretty great music right after this on Q.

0: Good morning, I'm Elise Scurro with an update from the CBC Ottawa Newsroom. Utilities in the National Capital Region say more than 12,000 customers are without power across Ottawa and Gatineau, particularly west of the core. That's after a thunderstorm late last night brought 22 millimeters of rain and 100 kilometer an hour winds. Pediatricians and emergency room doctors across Canada are reporting a spike in childhood e-scooter injuries. They range from minor scrapes to brain trauma and death. The experts warn safety regulations are failing to keep pace. And people in Smiths Falls are preparing to say goodbye to an iconic landmark. The century-old water tower will come down, though there's no date set for the demolition. Town Council set aside $400,000 to do it, noting that maintaining it would cost far more. Now here's your weather forecast for Ottawa. A mix of sun and cloud, 40% chance of showers in the afternoon and risk of a thunderstorm. The high 24 degrees, but with the humidity, it will feel closer to 29. UV index is high. Partly cloudy tonight, that chance of showers and risk of a thunderstorm will continue. The low 14. Tomorrow, mainly cloudy. It will look much like today with that chance of showers along with the risk of a thunderstorm. The high 24 degrees and the low 11.
1: I'm Garby Bailey, and for Tom Power, you're listening to Q. Now imagine this. You're a musician who is just starting to explore their sound. You've been plying your trade in some big musicals and have been testing the waters as a solo performer by dropping a couple of tracks. And lo and behold, out of the blue, you get a message in your DMs from one of the most successful rappers in the world, raving about your music. Yeah, that's what happened when Drake heard this track from Naomi Sharon.

0: vibe shift.
1: I love the vibe. You know what? If they were my neighbors, I would not step out of my house and tell them to stop.
0: I know. I would be like, please turn that up. Keep going.
1: Keep going. Let's hear more.
0: Beautiful.
1: And I want to hear more about Jackie. Who is Jackie?
0: I know. Also, every person listening to this named Jackie, you got a song named after. I mean, this is a good one. You kind of maybe want it to be named after you. Pretty good.
1: Pretty good. Not bad at all.
0: Not bad at all. Thank you so much to Joan Wood for submitting that. That was Corayne and Jackie, submitted again by Joan Wood. If you have an artist from your local community that you love, that you'd love to be featured on this, please send them in to us. We love getting these. We love reading them. Tell us why you love them. Our email is q@cbc.ca.
1: Nice job, Glory. Thanks.
0: Thank you for having me.
1: And that's it for Q today. Tomorrow on the show, Hannah Einbinder is an award-winning actor and comedian. You might know her best for her role in the HBO series Hacks. That show has since ended, and Hannah stars in a brand new film that's completely different from what she did in Hacks. She'll be here to tell you how she got her start in comedy and talk about her new slasher thriller film. I'm Garby Bailey, sitting in for Tom Power. Catch you next time.
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6: I'm Emil Niazi, sitting in for El Amin Abdel Mahmoud. There's two films out right now, I Want Your Sex and One Night Only, that are both satirical comedies exploring Gen Z's anxieties around sex. The group chat's here to talk about what they get right and wrong.
7: This is CBC News. Good morning. It's mainly sunny and 19 degrees in Ottawa. I'm Elise Skura, and here's the latest from the CBC Ottawa newsroom. The candidate who made unregistered lobbying an election issue in Ottawa is facing accusations that he violated the rules. Alex Lawson had complained about a firm close to Mark Sutcliffe. The integrity commissioner closed that case. Now CBC has obtained emails that Lawson sent to city councillors pitching a construction training center, which he never registered. Lawson argues he didn't have to because he was not paid by anyone to send them.
8: I'd say the interests that I was representing were the people that need more houses in Ottawa and the youth that need great careers in the construction trades. In the last election, we had two people campaigning on and competing for who was going to build more houses. I'm going to build 10,000 a year in Ottawa. I'm going to build 15,000 without actually talking about who is going to build them.
7: Lobbying experts who spoke with CBC were not of one mind on that, with one calling it a complicated question. Two others say that Lawson was lobbying for his own construction company and should have filed a return with the lobbyist registry. Quebec's premier is in a crisis meeting to address proposed tariffs from the United States. That's as the federal government works to strike a deal before next Wednesday and avoid those 50% levies. The group meeting in Montreal is made up of Quebec industry groups and cabinet ministers. Véronique Proulx is the head of the province's Federation of Chambers of Commerce, and she says the looming deadline already has companies spooked.
9: Some Quebec companies had U.S. customers cancel orders because they don't want to be stuck to pay the tariffs if the tariffs do come in. So already we're losing contracts, we're losing market share, and a lot of companies are also considering major layoffs in the case where these tariffs

0: Or in Quebec, say most of the details have been hammered out. There are just two or three small things left. The announcement could come next week, before Quebec is expected to head into a provincial election campaign. The deal would correct a decades-old complaint that Quebec is paying far too little for power generated in Labrador, but it would also lead to new hydro developments on the Churchill River, creating more power for both provinces. In 2024, the two governments signed the framework of an agreement worth about $250 billion to Newfoundland and Labrador. But when a new progressive conservative government took over last fall, it said the deal wasn't in the best interests of Newfoundland and Labrador. Ottawa is also pushing for an agreement. New power projects would help with its promise to expand the electricity grid, and a new deal likely includes financial help from the feds. But a new deal may not be a done deal. The new PC government has promised to put any new deal to a public referendum in Newfoundland and Labrador. Peter Cowan, CBC News, St. John's.
1: And finally, a Toronto police officer was shot while investigating a stolen e-bike. In the early morning hours, police arrested one 27-year-old suspect. Another is at large. Deputy Police Chief Lauren Pogue told media how the officer is doing.
2: Thankfully, while the officer's injuries are serious, they are non-life-threatening, and he remains in the hospital in stable condition. Our thoughts are with the officer and his family and his colleagues, and we are all hoping for a quick and full recovery. We continue to support him and his loved ones in every way we can during this incredibly difficult time.
1: Pogue says the officer is a 3-year member of service and suffered an injury to his upper thigh. That is your CBC News to this hour. For more throughout the day and night, stay tuned right here to CBC Radio 1. Now here's your weather forecast for Ottawa. A mix of sun and cloud, 40% chance of showers in the afternoon and risk of a thunderstorm. The high 24 degrees, but with the humidity, it will feel closer to 29. UV index is high. Partly cloudy tonight, that chance of showers and risk of a thunderstorm will continue. The low 14. Tomorrow, mainly cloudy. It will look much like today with that chance of showers along with a risk of a thunderstorm. The high 24 degrees and the low 11.
3: Gen Z's become a bit of a cultural punching bag. They don't drink, they're socially anxious, and perhaps most surprising of all, apparently they don't have sex. Two films out right now, Greg Araki's I Want Your Sex and Will Gluck's One Night Only, both tackle Gen Z's allegedly declining sex life. I'm Emile Niazi, sitting in for Elamine Abdel-Mahmoud. This is Commotion. Megan Wallace and Lux Alptrom are here to talk about it. Welcome to the show.
4: Thanks for having me.
5: Thanks for having me.
3: Okay, Lux, let's briefly talk about the plot of I Want Your Sex. What is this movie about?
4: So I Want Your Sex is basically a story about this 23-year-old guy, Elliot, who gets hired as an artist's assistant for this artist, Erica Tracy, who makes this very sensationalistic, sex-driven artwork. And he's a little bit obsessed with her, and she initiates a sexual relationship with him that's very, very BDSM heavy. And the course of the movie, he's recounting the relationship to us, telling us about the ups and downs and how his wildest fantasies were realized, but also she was kind of doing horrible things to him and he gets into trouble. And I don't want to spoil the end, but it is kind of like showing us this relationship. And it's been kind of posited, number one, as this movie that's like to show Gen Z what they're missing out on by allegedly not having sex. And it's by Greg Araki, so it's very over the top, brightly colored, sexual, all of this. And I personally struggled with it a bit because it was in this weird zone for me where it didn't fully give itself over to being this total fantasy and like power fantasy and all that. It was like grounded enough in reality, but then it didn't quite deal with the consequences of reality. And so I found it strange that this movie that is purporting to show Gen Z what they're missing out on by not having sex has this protagonist who's taken advantage of, has his consent ignored, like has a bad time as much as he has a good time. And then it was like, yeah, and that's it. Like you should go out and have sex because you might get taken advantage of, but I guess you'll get a podcast in the end. And I found it strange because I wasn't It wasn't to me. It wasn't like a movie like Secretary, where Secretary does kind of romanticize abuse, but it's also like, and she's saved, and it's a clear.

0: Good morning. It's 11:30. I'm Emma Weller with the latest from the CBC Ottawa Newsroom. About 8,000 customers, mainly west of Ottawa's core, are without power following last night's thunderstorm. It hit hard around 10:30, reaching wind gusts of 107 kilometers an hour, the strongest gust of the year. And the federal and provincial governments are once again facing calls to introduce measures to make lithium-ion batteries safer. Toronto's fire chief says 14 people have been injured so far this year over more than 80 fires involving the batteries. Jim Jessup points to devices like e-bikes and e-scooters. And finally, a landmark that's towered over Smiths Falls for more than a century is going away. Town Council voted to spend $400,000 to demolish the old water tower. They say keeping it would end up costing far more, but some who live there don't seem ready to say goodbye. More news at noon here on CBC Radio 1. Here's a look at the forecast for Ottawa. Today, we'll see a mix of sun and cloud. There is a 40% chance of showers this afternoon with a risk of thunderstorms. Winds could gust up to 40 kilometers per hour. The high 25 degrees, Humidex making that feel more like 30. And those conditions will continue into this evening and the low will drop to 14. Tomorrow, a mix of sun and cloud, 40% chance of showers once again with a risk of thunderstorms. The high 24 degrees and with the Humidex making that feel more like 26.
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0: Toronto. The latest broke out at a downtown apartment, injuring four people, including one who was taken to hospital with non-life-threatening injuries. Dale Minuchtuk has the story.
1: Micromobility devices like e-bikes and e-scooters use lithium-ion batteries. When damaged or tampered with, they can set fire. Wardine Councillor Alejandra Bravo.
2: Someone's lost their life. People have been injured. Massive property destruction. And this kind of fire in 90 seconds will consume an entire room.
1: Bravo calls lithium-ion battery fires a crisis. In 2021, there were 9 incidents. In 2026, there's already been 80 such fires with 14 people injured. Toronto Fire Chief Jim Jessup says there were at least 6 micromobility devices in the apartment unit where the Wednesday morning fire happened.
3: We're not getting rid of mobility devices. We're not calling for a ban. What we've told all apartment owners, especially at the tenants, is if your batteries are damaged, please dispose of them safely.
1: Daryl Chong is the CEO of the Greater Toronto Apartments Association and says it's a challenge for landlords.
4: There's not a whole lot we can do because we can't regulate what people do inside their units.
1: Chong, Bravo, and Jessup all want the federal government to look at the standards of the batteries sold in Canada and for the province to amend the fire code. Both levels of government previously told CBC Toronto those changes are being considered. Dale Minuchtuk, CBC News, Toronto.
0: And finally, a park in Stittsville is now fully owned by the City of Ottawa. Despite the city maintaining Amber Way Park for years, they didn't know that its east side was actually private property. City Councillor Glenn Gower initially noticed the error in 2021 when he was looking to do upgrades in the area.
5: So I checked with our city park staff, and yeah, they confirmed, although the city had been using it as a park for decades, it wasn't actually owned by the city. It was still owned by the original landowner, a gentleman named William Albert Savage, who owned the land up until the late 1950s.
0: The city has negotiated a sale of the area with the original owners for $1 and are planning on consulting with neighbors about the future of the park. And that is your CBC News. For more news throughout the day and night, stay tuned to CBC Radio 1. You can also visit our website for more. Now to the weather in the National Capital Region. Today, a mix of sun and cloud. There is a 40% chance of showers this afternoon with a risk of thunderstorms. Winds could also gust up to 40 kilometers per hour. The high is 25, more feeling like 30 with the humidity. And tonight, those conditions will continue. The low will drop down to 14. And tomorrow, a mix of sun and cloud, 40% chance of showers with a risk of thunderstorms. Once again, in a high of 24 degrees.

0: 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Coming up after the news, it's Quirks and Quarks with Bob McDonald.
1: It's our listener question show. You'll hear why an astronaut's sight improved after going to space, how dinosaurs might have fared if the asteroid hadn't struck, and why some athletes play with their tongues out.
2: This is CBC News. Good afternoon. It's 22 degrees and mainly sunny. I'm Emma Weller with the latest from the CBC Ottawa Newsroom. Canada's minister responsible for trade with the U.S. will meet with his counterpart from the Trump administration this afternoon at 4:30. The deadline for a new punishing round of U.S. tariffs is fast approaching. Canada's trade team has been in Washington this week trying to find some sort of agreement before next Wednesday. There are signs right now that a potential trade deal may still be out of reach. Sources are confirming to CBC News that Canada and the U.S. are not in a position to make a deal at the moment. Those sources say Canadian officials are not satisfied with the latest offer from their American counterparts. Ontario is announcing its plan to facilitate construction of data centers. Premier Doug Ford says it's not only for artificial intelligence, but also for the digital backbone of the economy and keep the province's data out of American hands. Ford using the announcement to get more digs in at Donald Trump.
3: We can build the economy of the future and ensure Canadians' data remains in Canada and out of President Trump's hands, or we can get left behind. We want to have sovereign data. We don't want to rely on President Trump getting his paws all over it. We want to focus on our data.
2: The province is forecasting AI will generate $122 billion for the economy by 2035. Ford is pledging that power costs from large data centers won't be passed on to families, and facilities will be required to follow environmental standards around water consumption and noise. Turning to international news, violence is escalating in the occupied West Bank. Israeli forces are clashing with Jewish settlers, blockading Palestinian homes. Military officials say one Israeli has been detained and two unauthorized outposts dismantled. The confrontation is drawing international condemnation. Julia Chapman reports.
4: A rare confrontation between Israeli forces and settlers in the occupied West Bank. Palestinian families say the settlers have been in Kuzra since Sunday, blockading two homes. Rukaya Hassan describes how settlers attacked her family and trapped them in their home. She says they repeatedly cut off their water and electricity. Israeli forces tried to remove the settlers yesterday, but their efforts were unsuccessful. The Times of Israel reports that IDF forces and border police arrived early this morning to make another attempt. International law does not allow for Israeli settlements in the West Bank, but they have been growing in number. At a UN Security Council meeting earlier this week, one official said the West Bank is at breaking point. Julia Chapman, CBC News, London.
2: It was one of the most powerful symbols of the Cold War. 65 years ago, the Berlin Wall was erected in Germany. It split Berlin into two, separating families and friends for nearly three decades. Before this,
5: the Berlin Wall, the ugly concrete and barbed wire symbol of that Cold War, has for all intents and purposes been torn down. The wall is still standing, but as you can see, it isn't a barrier anymore.
2: That is the CBC broadcast from November 9th, 1989. People rushed the

Also this hour, the water tower in Smiths Falls has stood overlooking that city for 100 years. Now it's going to be torn down, and the mayor explains why. We're also talking new beginnings today. An esthetician who taught at Algonquin College until that program was cut has decided to start her own esthetician college. We're going to hear why she decided to go into business. And you'll meet three students who've gone into business for themselves this summer in Kingston. One in robotics, one in fashion, one in piano lessons. That and more, including Diane Vlad at the movies and Torikature's science column, all coming up on All in a Day.

0: listening to us on 91.5 in Ottawa Gatineau, 107.5 in Kingston. Emma Weller joining us from the CBC Ottawa News Desk. Hello there.
1: What a beat that
0: I
1: is.
0: I know. She's just grooving. Anne Fung has led us into the, set the tone.
1: Keep
0: for
1: it going.
0: The afternoon. Yes, for sure.
1: Alan, in the news today, the top story, one that is too familiar to some Ottawa residents this summer, storms. A thunderstorm last night wreaked havoc on many, mainly west of the city's core. Downed trees, thousands left without power. We'll hear from someone affected and Environment Canada. And the federal and provincial governments are once again facing calls to introduce measures to make lithium-ion batteries safer. Toronto's fire chief says 14 people have been injured so far this year over more than 80 fires involving the fires. And in Ottawa, too, we've seen a rise of incidents involving the batteries as well. So we'll have more on that story. And there are new measures coming for Ontarians who have traveled to Gatineau to drop off their empties. They'll soon have to drop them off and wait days for payment. That's if they're deemed eligible. Jody Applewaith will bring us that story. And finally, the City of Ottawa has added a new park in Stittsville to its portfolio. The city had been maintaining Amberway Park for years, but later realized a part of it actually was privately owned. They've now bought it for a whopping $1. Alan, I'll have those stories and more when I'm back with a full newscast at 3:30.
0: Thanks very much, Emma. Doug Hempstead in, taking a look at the roads and the weather. And
2: who was a real estate agent on that?
0: Yeah.
2: Took a bath.
0: Yeah.
2: I enjoyed that music.
0: That's
2: That'd
0: great.
2: Make a good,
0: yes.
2: Like a good chase scene in a film, wouldn't it? Be like
0: very happy chase scene.
2: But
0: though,
2: it would be good. But it's like in like Raising Arizona, right?
0: Yes.
2: Like the you know
0: yes.
2: with
0: the stakes
2: with
0: are not
2: the yodeling.
0: High.
2: Like,
0: yes, exactly.
2: Exactly.
0: Yeah.
2: Really good chase music.
0: Yeah.
2: I'm just saying.
0: Okay.
2: Ottawa. It's apparently partly cloudy at the airport, but it's lovely and sunny here downtown. Very sunny. 25 degrees. It's going down to 14 tonight. So the same sort of numbers as yesterday. They're saying a 40% chance of rain, but you know, yesterday they were saying 60%, and what they meant was 6,000% chance of
0: really horrible storming.
2: Yeah, really, really, really windy, crazy. Yeah, a lot of not just western Ottawa, but there was a lot of damage along the lower road eastbound Lucerne and coming like for people trying to come in this morning from Aylmer there. Prince of Wales, big large sections there where the traffic signals were out. So yeah, they're probably still working on some of that. Kingston is 23 degrees, a bit cooler than here, mostly cloudy there as well. 15 overnight in Kingston, well, 40% chance of rain. The same chance of rain everywhere, 40, apart from Maniwaki, where it's 30%. So I won't keep saying the number over and over again. Cornwall, 25 degrees, going down to 13. Belleville and Trenton's 26, partly cloudy there in Trenton and Belleville, going down to 14. Pembroke and Petawawa, 23, just like Kingston. Partly cloudy at CFB Petawawa right now, going down to 11. It's also going down to 11 tonight in Maniwaki. Those are the cool spots overnight. The cool spot right now is Maniwaki, where it's 18. Eesh. It's just starting to, you know, just suddenly you keep, it's just like, you know, you're waiting for the dog days of summer to happen, and then suddenly everyone's talking about the days getting shorter. The sunrise today, Alan, wasn't until after 6.
0: Yeah, right, yes.
2: Hasn't been after 6 since April.
0: It's coming around again.
2: Ugh. Yeah. Isn't that a Dolly Parton song?
0: That's coming around again is Carly Simon.
2: Huh. I'm thinking of a different one then.
0: Here You Come Again.
2: Here You Come Again. That's Dolly right. Parton. There you go.
0: Or Why'd You Come In Here Looking Like That?
2: That's just all I had on. It's just laundry day. Westbound 417, busy from Carling to about Maitland. Busy eastbound going through Carling as well into about Rochester. It's slow on Northbound Island Park Drive, heading towards the Champlain Bridge from Richmond Road. But the Kitchener Meekan still looks pretty good. Certainly westbound. A little bit busy eastbound, but not bad. The bridges between Ottawa and Gatineau seem fine. Not seeing any backups there on the upper or lower roads, Chemin d'Elmer or Lucerne. But it is very, very busy both directions on Saint-Raymond, like between the Plateau and Taché. I'm not sure why that is, but it just is. There was an earlier collision on the first bit of Fournier, you know, going sort of just after transitions from Maisonneuve to Fournier.

0: not holding up any traffic, though, so I suspect that's either clear or really, really minor. The westbound 417 is briefly busy going from the Rideau River, just west of the Vanier Parkway, to Nicholas. The eastbound 174 is dandy, no problems there. Westbound Heron and Baseline, not busy at all yet. It was yesterday. It was quite awful yesterday, but it isn't bad yet. Hunt Club has already gotten quite slow. Westbound at Riverside, eastbound at Prince of Wales, and southbound Prince of Wales is already busy going from like the business park just south of the Big Met Church right down to Black Rapids. That tells me that there might still be some issues with traffic signals through there, because it's early for that to be that slow. And that's also where it was slow this morning, but in reverse. So I think it might be some issues there around Black Rapids with traffic signals. If so, treat them as always stops. If you see something that I should know about this afternoon, you can call me about it or you can text me about it, 613-288-6900. Alan, I'm back with more in about 18 minutes.
1: All right. Thanks very much, Doug. You're listening to All in a Day here on CBC Radio 1, 91.5 in Ottawa Gatineau. I should mention, we are going to be talking with folks who, you know, were out in that storm last night. If you want to share what your experiences were last night, feel free to do so. allinaday@cbc.ca. And of course, we started the show off with the music of An Fung on the flute. You know, and I know often flute is associated with classical performances, but I think An Fung is a good example of someone who can prove that the flute can shred. Here she is with the group Twisted Pine. Come along, Jody.

Bon Jovi by the group Twisted Pine, and the person you hear shredding on the flute there is An Fung, who in 2020 was described by the magazine The Flute View as a musician who is, quote, not bothered by the conventions and standard limitations of the flute. In fact, when An takes to the stage at music festivals, she does what some have called the flute shred, and that energy can be found in other musical collaborations, like this song with the Canadian Afro-Cuban jazz band Okan.

0: The flute chameleon Anfeng is at the Prince Edward County Jazz Festival this week. She made some time to join us on the show this afternoon. Hello there.
1: Hi, how's it going?
0: I'm fine. That is remarkable just to hear you jump into so many different genres at once. Do you get something different out of every genre you try?
1: Oh, yeah. I can't sit still. And I feel like if I do one thing for too long, I get really unhappy. So I'm always going. I'm always doing different things.
0: I'm just picturing you like finishing a jazz piece and then you're like, I need now to do that shovel. Where's Ocan? I actually need to do this instead.
1: Yeah.
0: You told the Flute View in 2020 that you and Braden, when you were doing Cherokee Shuffle, sat in a studio for 2 hours and just played what came to your mind. Like there were no second takes. Is that typical on, or was that something different for you?
1: I like to be a one take sort of gal. Like, I mean, sometimes that's just not possible. And a lot of, you know, when I do studio sessions, they have what you call a safety track or like a safety take. And a lot of times, you know, I'll do one take and they're like, well, we'll do it safety just in case, but that was probably good. I mean, it depends on the context, of course, but I do kind of like to just, let her loose the first time around. And sometimes I'll just go in and I'll actually request to not hear the music beforehand. So whatever they get, the first take is actually what I'm coming up with. Cause sometimes it gets stale if I do it more than once. So I kind of like that a lot.
0: Well, and if you're going to sound like that on the first take, who needs the second take, man? But with Cherokee Shuffle, for instance, like what was coming to mind when you were hearing it? Because I don't know if you were a particularly sort of cinematic type musician where scenes come to mind as you're playing or what you're playing off of. But what were you thinking about as you were creating that piece?
1: Oh, that's such a good question. I feel like I think it's the same thing as you know, my ADHD was like genres, but I think depending on the day and depending on how I'm feeling that day, I actually will pull from different things. So sometimes it is quite visual. Sometimes I'll have like a scenic thing in my head, but sometimes I'm just thinking, I can think theoretically. Sometimes I'm just thinking texture wise what this needs. Sometimes I'm just like feeling a vibe. Like sometimes, and the thing with the Braden Gates record that I love, and this is just kind of a general feeling that I have, is playing duo or even just anything duo, like having a one-on-one conversation like this, I kind of love because I can just kind of play off of the other person and it feels very personal, you know, and you know, three is a bit of a crowd more than that. I love playing in a band, but there's a certain point where you kind of latch on to one or two people because it can get quite chaotic. So duo is actually my favorite. And I think with that Cherokee Shuffle, I was also really playing off of Braden, because Braden and I haven't seen him in a while because he lives in Edmonton, but we have a very strong musical connection. So, you know, we're always playing off of each other. So I think that probably takes precedent, to be honest, with that recording.
0: I'm sending a note to AB's right now. She considers you too many at one time. And yeah, someone sure gets lost in the shuffle. But it's funny because our traffic reporter was saying, as we were playing Cherokee Shuffle earlier in the show as our theme music today, he was saying this feels like chase music. And you could sort of picture like the soundtrack for the film that it would be perfect for. I wonder, when you're like, you started playing the flute around 4 years old, were you always an improviser as well? Like, was there always something where I just want to do my own thing?
1: To be honest, I kind of, like I wasn't improvising at first because I was studying classical music, but I did the Suzuki program, which is basically you learn everything by ear. And even though I was reading music as a classical musician, first and foremost, I would actually learn things by ear. And so I would always be playing melodies that I would hear, you know, that was music that I wasn't necessarily learning at the time. And I actually have a funny story of when I was a kid, I used to enter a lot of competitions. And when you enter these competitions, you have to always provide the score for the adjudicator to kind of follow along. And I was in a Mozart competition, and Mozart in his concertos, he writes, there's these cadenzas. And back in the day, Mozart would just improvise these cadenzas. But these days, usually there's like a written cadenza in the music. And I actually happened to buy a score that didn't have one cadenza in this Mozart concerto. And I had decided to, because I couldn't source a cadenza at the time. I was a kid. So I'm too stressed out. Like, I'm just going to make something up. So I did. I made up my cadenza at this competition. And because I was in classical, I was studying classical at the time, I was just very scared of breaking rules. Even though I broke rules all the time, I just was always scared of getting in trouble.
0: Like, so people pleaser. You're a people pleaser?
1: Yeah, I actually kind of am. And the adjudicator at the end, he was like, hey, well, that was great, but next time, could you just provide the score so I could follow along? And I actually didn't even tell him because I was so embarrassed and scared I was going to get in trouble. And I was like, yes, absolutely. I'll give you the score next time. But I guess I pulled one over him because it was in the style of Mozart enough for him to think that I actually learned that off of some.
0: We've got that adjudicator on line two right now, Anne, and they would like to talk to you a little bit about it. I mean, it's funny because there was that interview that you'd done 6 years ago with the flute dude. There's a part where you say, my greatest challenge is my own head. If there's ever anything holding me back, it's my own brain feeding me doubts. I've definitely created blocks for myself. I'm still trying to break through all the time, that and maybe being a starving musician. But the brain feeding you doubts thing, has that gotten any less over time?
1: I mean, I think for me at this point, I try to stay pretty unbothered if I can, but there, you know, there's always certain situations that are gonna bring out certain things about me. And I think, like anybody, you know, you might go to a party and be the life of the party at one party and go to another party and just feel like you're totally out of your element because of whatever is going on that day for you, or maybe the chemistry of the people at the party. You know, there's all sorts of things that can kind of affect you. So I think, yeah, it's something that I think probably everyone battles with at to whatever degree, but I do have that, but I think as a general, overall feeling, I do have a lot less of that and try to stay chill, unbothered, because music is fun. You know, music is supposed to be fun and interactive. And when I'm playing with other people, I kind of want to be unbothered so I can actually connect with the people and the music. So
0: I mean, so if the greatest challenge now isn't maybe those voices and doubts, what do you find the biggest challenge now for you as a flautist?
1: Well, you know, it's interesting. I'm kind of going through a little transitional period because I stopped touring. I actually quit my touring band last year. And so I'm kind of full time in Toronto now. That's where I live right now. And I'm kind of just figuring out what I want my career to look like, because as much as I want to be chill about music, it is also my profession. And it's always something I am kind of thinking about and wondering what direction I should take it, because I'm the sort of person who likes a lot of variety. You know, it's sometimes really hard to stick to my guns on one thing because I kind of get distracted and I want to do all these other things. And I'm like, well, what if I just did this? And I feel like it's still kind of in a different way, it's still kind of a head game for me. But it's just kind of me like trying to focus.
0: But that's tricky. I mean, if the band is that you've been traveling with or the touring with is not with you anymore, that is finding a whole new identity. That is finding out who you are just on your own out there.
1: Totally. Yeah, absolutely. I think that's kind of what I've been doing, and it's also been really fun. Like I've made this vow to myself, and I'm doing pretty good, but I've been posting online every day, which I actually did during when COVID was mm-hmm. kind of at its peak. I was doing that, and it actually was a really great time for me. I was doing really well, but then, you know, life picked up again and I started touring and I just didn't have time for it. But I actually feel like if I had kept going in that time, my life could be looking a little bit different. It's hard to say, but I'm having a go at that again, and I'm having a lot of fun. And every day, you know, it can be a bit of a slog because it is social media. I'm not like the biggest fan of it sometimes, but I do feel like when I post, people remember, it's just like a little reminder that I'm here. Yeah. And so I get way more calls.
0: people are seeing those posts. Well, given how you sound, I'm not surprised at all. Anne Fung, yeah. Thanks so much for taking the time to be with us today.
1: Of course. Yeah.
0: That is flautist Anne Fung, who is at the Prince Edward County Jazz Festival this week, and she's performing tonight with the Brian Laguerre Trio. That starts 6:30 at the Waring House in Picton. Tomorrow, she's leading a workshop at 11 a.m. at the Picton Town Hall, and then she's opening later in the day for the Jeremy Ledbetter Trio. That performance is happening at the Regent Theatre. For more details on what's coming up at the festival, they got a huge lineup. Head over to pecjazz.org. This is a little bit more of Anne with Braden Gates and Red Prairie Dawn.

0: Hempstead back in, take a look at the roads.
1: Flute and fiddle, man. Flute and fiddle.
0: That's so good, eh?
1: It's really good. That's great.
0: Yeah.
1: Man.
0: Buy that album. Yeah. Anne Fung and Braden Gates. Okay.
1: Westbound Hunt Club backed up at Riverside, backed up eastbound to Prince of Wales. It's busy northbound on Prince of Wales coming up to Hunt Club Road as well. The 417 is busy west of downtown. It's heavy and slow westbound from just before Parkdale all the way out to Woodruff. Heavy eastbound as well from Maitland right in through Island Park Drive to about Parkdale. It's quite slow on Parkdale itself. Both directions, there's also a collision which is sort of monkeying things up there. It's slow northbound from Carlingway to the 417. So that collision is right there on the south side of the highway. It's also busy headed towards the 417 coming from like Mechanicsville and Tunney's Pasture. That part of Parkdale is slow as well. Northbound Island Park Drive backed up from Byron right to the Champlain Bridge. Getting busier on the Kitsapi Mekan both directions there as well, but with all this music, you probably feel like a bit of a quest, right? Off you go.
0: This is where we're sending you towards.
1: With your sack and...
0: Be brave.
1: That's right.
0: Out there. The gold is waiting. All right.
1: And the canned heat.
0: 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It is 3:30.
2: This is CBC News. Good afternoon. It's 25 degrees and partly cloudy in Ottawa. I'm Emma Weller with the latest from the CBC Ottawa Newsroom. Thousands of customers are without power today after the latest in what's been a series of strong summer thunderstorms to hit Ottawa. Environment Canada says about 22 millimeters of rain fell last night at the airport in 26 minutes. At its peak, the wind gust hit 107 kilometers an hour, the strongest gust measured since the May 2022 derecho. In Nepean, Travis Hartley is cleaning up after a fallen tree in his yard.
3: Yeah, it was pretty intense. It was pretty quick. It was probably maximum, like the wind's probably 5 minutes. And we had about, I would say, an inch and a half to 2 inches of hail on our, like a ice on our deck in the back.
2: Peter Kimball is a warning preparedness meteorologist with Environment and Climate Change Canada. He says that yesterday's rainstorm was intense, but that there's no indication that these storms are actually becoming more common.
4: The question really is, well, what is a good measure of the frequency of these events? And probably lightning is the best measure because it's easily detected by our network. We don't see any increase in lightning frequency over the last 22 years. So looking from the beginning of the network in 2002 to now, it's been a relatively steady amount of lightning. So that's an indication that really maybe these events are not getting that more frequent.
2: Kimball says the repeated storms in Ottawa's most populated areas is just, quote, bad luck. The federal and provincial governments are once again facing calls to introduce measures to make lithium-ion batteries safer. Toronto's fire chief says 14 people have been injured so far this year over more than 80 fires involving the batteries. Jim Jessup points to two devices like e-bikes and e-scooters.
5: What we do want to do is sit down both with the federal government to talk about what type of regulations could be brought in terms of making sure the batteries that are sold in this country meet a standard. From the provincial perspective, we want to sit down with the Office of the Ontario Fire Marshal and explore what type of amendments to the fire code might we look at. So, for example, should they be stored in fire-separated areas? Should there be a limit on the number? Should the batteries be separated from the bikes overnight?
2: Health Canada and the Ontario Fire Marshal previously told CBC it was considering the changes Jessup is calling for. The organization that manages Quebec's bottle deposit program is clamping down on refunds for returning bottles and beverage cans. Some Ontarians are stopping by depots in the province trying to cash in on their empties, even though they weren't purchased in Quebec. As Jody Applewaith reports, that's become a problem at one site in Gatineau.
6: Water bottles, a lot of Monster, and sodas.
7: There's a line outside the Consignation bulk drop-off location in Gatineau where Yannick Avery is waiting to return a couple garbage bags full of old bottles. The company that runs the site on Jean Prue Street singled it out as one of its busiest depots. Its wait time's growing in part because some Ontarians are stopping by, trying to get refunds on their empties, even though it's illegal to cash in on any that were purchased outside Quebec.
6: It's a little inconvenient to have Ontarians come here and overfill like our parking lots.
7: Which is why Consignation is implementing new measures, including a new system for Ontarians returning bottles and beverage cans. It will require them to drop them off, then wait to be reimbursed through the company's app after they've been sorted and deemed eligible for a refund. Jean-François Lafour is Consignation's vice president of strategy.
8: The origin of these measures is really to improve service levels to the citizens of Gatineau.
7: The company also plans to open 7 new bulk return locations in Gatineau. Jody Applewaith, CBC News, Ottawa.
2: Staying in Quebec, with a provincial election looming, groups are outlining their concerns for whoever forms the next government in Quebec City. Unions representing teachers and school support staff held a news conference yesterday calling for more stable funding. They say funding cuts, staffing shortages, and crumbling infrastructure have taken their toll. Anshul Sharma reports.
9: Before she was president of the CSN Labor Federation, Caroline Senville was a cégep teacher. She taught for more than 30 years and says chronic underfunding of education has been a constant problem.
10: There haven't been that many years where we felt comfortable.
9: There are currently more than 3,000 vacant teacher positions in Quebec, according to the Education Ministry's numbers. That's an improvement from this time last year, when more than 4,000 classrooms were without teachers. But unions say support staff and administrative jobs also need to be filled, and infrastructure needs to be replaced.
10: Some cégeps, they're closing down whole departments because the building is just too dangerous.
9: Catherine Cork Kakis is president of the English Parents Committee Association of Quebec. She says a lack of money for the education system, along with cuts to special education, have had serious consequences on students.
11: If a teacher has to manage behavior, then it's affecting the whole class.
9: The CSN is calling for political parties to make education a key issue in their election campaigns, with a list of demands for the next government, including stable funding, better communication, and to focus all investments into the public school system. Anshul Sharma, CBC News, Montreal.
2: And finally, the City of Ottawa now owns all of Amber Way Park in Stittsville. This comes after the city found out that despite them maintaining it, the east side of the park was unknowingly under private ownership for years. The city managed to negotiate a sale after tracking down the descendants of the original landowner. City Councillor Glenn Gower was part of the hunt to find them.
12: They ended up tracking down a living grandchild in Sackville, Nova Scotia, and they ended up negotiating a sale with the grandson. So they didn't go through the whole court process. That would have been long and expensive. And they ended up agreeing on a nominal $1 transfer fee for the land.
2: The city now plans to work with neighbors in the community to decide what to do with the park next. And that is your CBC News. Now here's Doug with a look at the roads.
1: Mm-hmm. Well, it's fairly busy out there on the highway. Westbound 417, certainly west of downtown. It's heavy both directions. Westbound 417 from just before Parkdale, right out to Woodruff. Heavy eastbound on the 417 from just before Maitland, all the way into about Parkdale. Earlier collision there appears to be on Parkdale. Northbound, it's very slow coming from Carling, and southbound, it's very slow coming from Tunney's Pasture. Backed up, crazy backed up on Northbound Island Park Drive from Byron to the Champlain Bridge. The Kitsapé Mekan is busy both directions, converging on that bridge. The other bridges are busier than the Champlain Bridge, so certainly the Chaudière and the Portage, both slow headed to Hull northbound. Stays slow after you cross the Portage Bridge on Maisonneuve. The Alexandra Bridge is slow as well, but it's slow headed to Ottawa, southbound, headed towards the National Gallery in Lowertown. Macdonald-Cartier Bridge, totally fine. Both directions, no issues there for whatever reason. And eastbound 50 is busy up to about Lac Leamy. Heading east from downtown, not really problems on the eastbound 417 until you get closer to the split, but the westbound 417 is busy in the east end from like the Belfast overpass to about Nicholas. Quite slow as well coming down to Billings Bridge on southbound Riverside. It's very, very slow there from Smythe down to Pleasant Park. In fact, I would avoid that if you can. It looks really kind of grim. A bit busy as well. Bank Street, both directions converging on Heron. Hunt Club Road backed up westbound at Riverside, backed up eastbound at Riverside, and westbound Hunt Club is very slow back approaching Woodruff. It's still busy on southbound Prince of Wales this afternoon. There's been power outages there, so the traffic signals are probably still on the fritz in Black Rapids. It's very slow down that far headed towards Fallowfield. Alan, I'm back with more in 20 minutes.
0: Thanks very much, Doug. And weather-wise, right now, looking very nice out there. 25 degrees, Humidex 28. And then tonight, there is a risk of a thunderstorm. 40% chance of showers, a low of 14. Tomorrow, 40% chance of showers in the afternoon and risk of a thunderstorm again. With a high of 24, Humidex 26 and UV index 7 or high. 40% chance of showers early in the evening and risk of a thunderstorm again with low of 12. I did ask folks what it was like for them in the storm last night. Arnett wrote in saying, one of the worst for wind and noise I've seen in decades here near Carlingwood, an almost total whiteout of horizontal hail and rain, tree limbs tossed about in every direction. One fell on our car and frequent lightning. We hid in the basement. And then he does question why there wasn't a weather warning for Ottawa. We're getting some answers on that as well, Arnett, for a little bit later in the program. You'll also hear someone who wrote into us, Sean Anthony, who was out driving in the storm yesterday, describing just how bad it was in being in a car out when the rain started coming down.
13: There was one point, it was like there's a fire hose pointing to the front of my car. And like that was the most intense. But what was getting concerning was I was noticing branches were coming down. And I was there thinking, man, I don't want to be just a sitting duck.
0: So you'll hear more from Sean a little bit later in All in a Day, but on All in a Day. But if you want to share what your experiences were like in the storm, let us know. All in a Day at cbc.ca.

0: 3:40 here on All in a Day. Tennis has taken over Toronto and Montreal with the 2026 National Bank Open. Tonight, the top men's and women's finalists battle it out on the court for the win. For a closer look at those powerhouse matchups and more, Ed Kleiman is back with us, freelance sports reporter, joining us live from the tournament in Toronto. Hi, Ed.
1: Hello, Alan.
0: What's going on right now?
1: We are about to have the women's doubles final begin in less than a minute. Unfortunately, it will not be featuring Gabby Dabrowski this year. Yeah. But what we do have are two absolute doubles legends going at it. Katerina Siniaková from Czech Republic, number one doubles player in the world, along with her Chinese partner, against Sara Errani of Italy. They're the three seed. She's a three seed along with her partner, Nicole Melichar of the USA. Between the two of them, they have 21 Grand Slam titles. Errani, 39 years old. Katerina Siniaková, just 30. So it's kind of like a generational battle here. So tennis fans who are really into doubles, they're very much anticipating this one.
0: Okay. And the winner's going to be?
1: The winner's going to be Siniaková and Zhang Shui, who have yet to drop a set. They've just crushed everybody. And as good as Sara Errani is, I don't see the number one seeds going down today.
0: Wow. Okay. Confident analysis ahead of you're not the anything could happen moment.
1: There's always anything could happen, Alan. But that's not as fun as going out on a limb and being really definitive about something.
0: When you're looking at the men's final, there is the sort of that underdog against the defending champion. What are you expecting there?
1: Yeah, so this, as you pointed out, this really is a clear favorite situation with Ben Shelton, who won this tournament in Toronto last year, taking advantage of the fact that number one, Jannik Sinner, number two, Carlos Alcaraz, and the great Novak Djokovic weren't here. And so here we are a year later in Montreal, and he's done it again. He's actually mowed through all the competition. He has yet to drop a set, and he looks like a clear favorite against Brandon Nakashima. This is his big breakthrough tournament. Nakashima has never been anywhere near the final with a tournament this important. You'd have to go down a couple of levels in terms of the quality of the field where Nakashima's actually been in a final. So he's now just sort of knocking on the top 20. He's got a big, big task in front of him to beat Shelton. Not many people are picking him. I will go out on another big limb and say that Ben Shelton wins that one comfortably.
0: And for women's?
1: Women's, this one's great. You can't go wrong with Elena Rybakina versus Iga Swiatek. Rybakina, she is the number two seed here behind Aryna Sabalenka, but with Sabalenka going out early, Rybakina has a chance tonight, if she wins this match, to basically become tied for number one in the world and be able to take it over at the next tournament. She's battled tough. She's been amazing to get to this final, having to really pull some rabbits out of the hat, but she's done it. And Iga Swiatek is a Hall of Famer, 6 Grand Slam titles. She's fallen a little bit in last year, but at this tournament, she's found something. She's looking as dominant as she ever has, and she's looking to get back to number one. And if she keeps playing like this, she could very well get there as well. So I'm expecting something really close. I'm not going to go out and pick this one. It's too tight. Maybe a slight edge to Swiatek, who's not quite as fatigued, has played less tennis. And not only that, she got off the court much earlier. Rybakina was on court until 1 o'clock in the morning last night for her win over Coco Gauff. And here they are. They have to get started at 6 p.m. That's a very short turnaround.
0: I mean, you've got all this amazing tennis and players of obviously showcasing their stuff. There is the shift in format as well. What do you think the effect has been on the court this year?
1: Yeah, so this is a big story. These tournaments forever were one-week tournaments. They're called Masters Series. They were great. You'd have only the top players here, small field, and day after day, you'd have the top players having to go at it against each other. And the likes of Nadal and Federer and Djokovic would always come here, and we'd get memorable, memorable stuff going on for that week. However, the ATP Tour and the WTA Tour wanted to make these one-week tournaments longer, make them more like two-week Grand Slams, the Wimbledon, U.S. Open tournaments. And so what happened? Too much tennis is what happened. You're looking at a short turnaround after Wimbledon, and these tournaments, Toronto and Cincinnati, they're like back-to-back, and they're wedged in between the Grand Slams. So Sinner's out. Alcaraz didn't play last year. Sabalenka didn't play last year. Djokovic hasn't played either year, and it's tough. I don't know how they're going to fix this in the future.
0: Yeah, I mean, too much tennis. What a problem to have as well.
1: They're making a lot of money, though, because there's four more days of ticket sales. And getting 15,000 plus in here every day, that's a lot of money.
0: I was going to ask, like, what in terms of the fan buy-in here, are you seeing fans complain about anything this season?
1: They certainly complain about not having those top guys here.
0: Right.
1: But once the tournament starts, people get into it. And I think, you know, sometimes the days get a little bit thin on content. But for the most part, fans are just grateful they've got high quality tennis and they're filling this place.
0: Ed Kleiman, thanks for being with us today.
1: Thanks, Alan.
0: That's Ed Kleiman, freelance sports reporter, and we reached him live from the National Bank Open in Toronto. Music here from an artist originally from Ottawa, now based in Montreal, but we still say Ottawa's own, Gaëlle.

0: Gaelle, originally from Ottawa, now in Montreal, spelled G-A-E-L-L-E, track called Don't Ask. You're listening to All in a Day here on CBC Radio 1, 91.5 in Ottawa-Gatineau. It is more than 100 years old. It's a beloved town landmark, but it is also going to be demolished. The old water tower in Smiths Falls was replaced last year by a more modern, larger tower, and the town council has decided it's time for the old model to come down. Residents told the CBC how they were feeling about that old water coming down.
1: I sit here every day since they put in the new bridge in the area. It's peaceful. It's a nice place to sit and relax. There's lots of people out here, and I love it here. But I think a water tower is kind of a landmark of every small town.
2: Absolutely think this is historic and would be very sad to see it come down.
3: It's been a part of the city's or the town's landscape for over 100 years.
2: How unfortunate that they would think they should take that down.
4: Yeah, it is iconic and it is something that we all identify with in the town, but I mean, I don't think it's sustainable anymore, which is why we got the new water tower. I mean, dollars and cents, common sense.
0: Well, Mayor Sean Panko joins me now. Hello there.
5: Good afternoon, Alan.
0: And it sounds like the water tower has a connection with a lot of residents. What's your connection to it?
5: Well, it was here when I was born. I think it was here pretty much when probably all of our citizens were born, other than a couple who may be over 100. It's been a fixture, right? We've seen different variations when it comes to the paint and some of the finishes over time. But really, anyone who's been here for any point of time, it's been a landmark. It's really a treasured asset, I think, in many ways. And it doesn't really matter which road you're coming into Smiths Falls from. At some point in time, you're here when you can see the water tower.
0: So why does it need to come down?
5: I guess just things change. It's long been insufficient to meet our storage needs, or water storage needs. We know we had a main break like 6 or 7 years ago. Half the tower was gone in 20 minutes. We really had to make some changes and reduce water consumption. So we made the decision to build a new water tower to sort of future-proof the water needs of our community. And so a new water tower was built and commissioned late last year. It's 6 times the size of this one. It's not only meets our needs today for storage, for consumption, but also for fire suppression. And so the reality is we're prepared now to manage growth in our community and to ensure we'll have adequate water pressure throughout the system and storage. And the reality is that the next question was what happens with the old water tower? And when it's no longer a functioning asset, is it a liability or is it something we want to invest in? And so we did defer the decision on it for a while. And then in April, it came forward. We had a good discussion. And then we deferred a final decision until, I guess, late June when we decided there's just no business case to keep it up. Estimated cost back in 2022 would be about $2.4 million to rehabilitate it. And most of that cost is simply lead abatement, removal, replacement of existing coatings and linings, and repainting it and the scaffolding you need to do that. So today, here we are 4 years later, going on 5 years later. The reality is probably the cost would likely be higher. And when we have so many needs for money, for infrastructure in our community, council decided we just could not justify spending a significant amount of money on what is simply an icon in our community.
0: Is there a cost that would have been acceptable? Like in those discussions when you were talking about, okay, what's the amount that we are willing to spend to rebuild, or not rebuild, excuse me, to renovate that water tower?
5: Yeah, really just preserve it. If it's going to be $400,000 to demolish it, if it was even double that to preserve it, I probably would have supported that. But when it is potentially 6-8 times the cost of demolition, we just couldn't justify it.
0: One councillor, Chris McGuire, did vote against the demolition. This was his explanation.
6: Because it's a contributing property in the Heritage Conservation District, there's a process that we should follow before we take a structure like that down. Also, it's going to cost an estimated $400,000 to demolish it. And my perspective is that if there's a cost-effective way to keep it up for 20, 30 more years, then that's the route we should take, because then everybody can keep enjoying it, keep taking pictures of it, and it can keep representing the town.
0: How do you respond to that?
5: Well, if there was a cost-effective way of keeping it, I think the majority council likely would have supported that. But I say, but the reality is that the estimated cost, even just 4 years ago, was about $2.4 million. And reality is that's likely higher today. And so, I mean, we appreciate it. It's long been there. It's certainly a landmark in our community. But again, it's just no justification. And I mean, I respect Chris. We've got a great working relationship, and he's very passionate about the heritage elements of our community. We passed a Heritage Conservation District bylaw this year, which something Chris had championed over the years. So I certainly understand, respect where he's coming from, but the reality is it's the majority of council took a different position.
0: Is there a timeline then for when it will come down?
5: Well, now that staff has the authority to draw money from reserves to cover the cost, we will see this go to tender the next, I presume, probably in the next several weeks, which means it could end up coming down this fall or this winter.
0: There's the new water tower that replaced it. How big a difference does that one make for your community?
5: Well, it enables us to continue with growth. We did not have the adequate storage to meet our needs today with the old one. Had we had a major main break, we would have had water shortages or preservation. If we had a major structure fire in town, we might have been compromised in trying to provide an adequate water supply for that. The new one simply ensures that we provide our citizens, our businesses with the storage needs to deal with a disaster should something happen. And give our fire service the knowledge, knowing that when they hook up to a hydrant in town, if there's a fire they have to fight, that they're going to have the supply pressures that they need to do so.
0: Before I let you go, I mean, this is one of your last major decisions as mayor. You're not running for mayor again this fall. How are you feeling about that decision?
5: It's mixed feelings. It's been a big part of my life over the last 12 years. I've enjoyed so much about this role. It's all consuming in so many ways. And I think that's the biggest challenge, is not having a lot of balance in my life. And so I'm looking forward to finding a path forward where I can have a little bit more balance. And I'm going to miss a lot of it. I will miss the people, miss some of the connections I've made, and miss trying to help contribute to the future stability and strength and appeal of our community. And looking back, I think we've had a lot of changes over the last 12 years. I think the vast majority of them very positive. And so, like I say, I'm looking forward to some maybe new challenges. I don't know what they will be yet, but I'll take some time to figure out what can happen and where I want to devote my time and energy.
0: I was thinking with the water tower, like, I wondered whether it would be a relief to be able to be one of those people who say, I can't believe they're tearing that down, and not have to be the one making the decision, or whether you're going to miss the fact of being part of that decision-making element.
5: I think overall, I'll probably miss a lot of it. I've had great councils to work with, great people to work with, and even though we don't always agree, we're always respectful to each other, and I think we recognize the common effort of trying to move our community forward in many positive ways. And so those things I will miss, but if the water tower doesn't get dealt with this fall, and I don't know, new council decides they're going to preserve it, I'm not sure how that would happen, but if it did, then maybe I'll be one of the ones out there saying, no, we need to let it go.
0: Sean Penko, thanks very much for being with us today.
5: You're welcome, Alan. Great chatting.
0: That's Sean Penko, who is the mayor of Smiths Falls. Thoughts on what he had to say, all in a day at cbc.ca. Doug Hempstead's back in, taking a look at the roads.
7: I am. Well, it's busy on Hunt Club Road, backed up eastbound to Prince of Wales. Not so backed up at Riverside anymore. It's a little bit slow there. Still really backed up westbound at Woodruff, though. The 417 is heavy. Westbound around the Vanier Parkway and Nicholas, and then from Bronson all the way up to Woodruff. Heavy eastbound on the 417 from just before Maitland. all the way into about Rochester, and then again from St. Laurent right to and through the split. Stays busy along the 174 as far as Blair, because it looks like there's a collision there. Yep, eastbound 174 at Blair, a collision there, so that's slowing things down if you're going out to and through Orleans. Bridges between Ottawa and Gatineau. And the Chaudière Bridge has turned really bad both directions. Slow both directions. Northbound, southbound, just stop there. The Alexandra Bridge is busy. It's busy headed towards Ottawa as usual. McDonald Cartier Bridge is fine. Champlain Bridge is also fine, but it's back to approaching it. Northbound Island Park Drive, as well as eastbound and westbound on the Kitchissippi Mekan. Alan, I'm back with more in 5 minutes.
0: Thanks very much, Doug. And weather-wise, tonight, low of 14 degrees, risk of a thunderstorm, clear near midnight, and Friday, high of 24, humid index 26, UV index 7 or high, with a low of 12 expected Friday night. Saturday, sunny, high of 25, and a low of 11. And once again, if you want to share what last night's storm's effect on you was, feel free to do so. 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We'll be hearing more about that coming up on All in a Day.
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10: Husband and wife roots rock duo White Horse have been playing music together for over a decade. They're currently having a ball as a backup band for Sarah McLachlan. They'll tell you about touring with Canadian legends and what it means to come full circle as a family band.
11: From CBC News, The World This Hour, I'm Martina Fitzgerald. Ontario has outlined the plan for attracting data centers to the province. As Lauren Kuivenhoven reports, the Premier is touting the economic benefits as well as the necessity of keeping Canadian data safe.
12: Ontario has a choice. We can build the economy of the future and ensure Canadians' data remains in Canada and out of President Trump's hands, or we can get left behind.
13: Premier Doug Ford pitching his data center playbook, a plan to guide development in the province. Ford says data centers would pay for the electricity they use and at a higher rate than other industrial users. Ontario's Economic Development Minister Vic Fideli said they'll only allow companies that follow Ontario's strict environmental regulations.
14: And give priority to the data centers that use a closed loop system.
13: Ford challenged the backlash to the centers, including Oakville's decision this week to put a moratorium on data center development for a year. Ford said that communities may not want the facilities, but those communities rely on the computing power those centers provide. Lauren Kuivenhoven, CBC News, Guelph.
11: Canada's minister responsible for trade with the U.S. is to meet with his counterpart from the Trump administration this afternoon, beginning in about half an hour's time. The deadline for a new punishing round of U.S. tariffs is fast approaching. Canada's trade team has been in Washington this week, trying to find some sort of agreement before next Wednesday. There are signs a potential trade deal may still be out of reach. Sources are confirming to CBC News that Canada and the U.S. are not in a position to make a deal. Though sources say Canadian officials are not satisfied with the latest offer from their American counterparts. Kids Help Phone says a record number of Canadian children are reaching out for mental health support. In recent months, there's been a spike in calls. As Saloni Bugra reports, the problem is particularly acute in the north.
15: We are receiving a crisis text every 90 seconds.
16: Rebecca Shields is the president and CEO of Kids Help Phone. The nonprofit is seeing a 24% increase in calls across the country, especially during the night. That's for the first half of the year compared to the same period last year.
15: We have definitely seen an increase in younger people, younger than the age of 12, telling us that they're thinking about suicide, about ending their life.
16: While in the NWT, the numbers are just above the national average, Yukon is topping the list with an alarming 64% increase. Shields says calls are about geopolitics, AI, climate change, social media, and school and relationships, to name a few.
15: They are seeing a world in which they're worried about their future, and they feel like they have no control.
16: Saloni Bugra, CBC News, Yellowknife.
11: Crews are working on it, but thousands of households in Ottawa and Gatineau are still without power after yet another series of severe thunderstorms yesterday afternoon and into the evening. At last check in Ottawa, about 6,100 customers did not have power. Neither did about 5,000 customers in Gatineau. The storm that caused those outages also saw Ottawa International Airport record a record wind gust of 107 kilometers an hour, the strongest gust recorded in more than 4 years. People in England's seaside town of Clacton are voting in a by-election that no one appears to want. Reform UK party leader Nigel Farage is trying to win back his parliamentary seat after resigning last month.
17: I think it wouldn't have been in the spotlight at all if we had an actual decent MP. It's Nigel Farage who's caused a circus here.
18: It's ridiculous. There was nothing wrong with Nigel, so I don't understand why we've got to have another one.
19: This shouldn't be necessary, but it's the establishment that's actually made this necessary.
11: Farage quit Parliament to avoid an investigation of his finances. All other major parties called his re-election bid a political stunt and refused to take part. Still, there are dozens of fringe candidates on the ballot. The most prominent is Count Binface. He wears a trash can on his head and calls himself an independent space warrior. And that is your world this hour. For CBC News, I'm Martina Fitzgerald.

0: Hi there, I'm Alan Neal, and this is All in a Day. Coming up, last night's storm and what it was like to drive through 100 kilometer per hour winds and torrential rain.
1: I had zero visibility of the road, and branches and leaves were blowing across in both directions.
0: We'll hear that story this hour. Also this hour, Mariev Siracusa was an aesthetics instructor at Algonquin College when that entire program was cut. So now she's created an educational institution of her own, the White Pearl College. Plus, liver regeneration made possible by breakthrough technology in Quebec. We'll learn about how that works. And the news dominated

0: 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Emma Weller joining us from the CBC Ottawa News Desk.
1: Alan, it's been a summer of storms, and people living west of Ottawa's core are really feeling it. Last night's thunderstorm took down trees and killed power to thousands of customers in Ottawa and Gatineau. Joseph Tunney went to speak to some in the aftermath. And another big story this week has been e-scooters. We've heard from officials in Ottawa, Montreal, and Toronto about the rise in injuries from them. Now, a new nationwide report on the surge is delving into some numbers, so we'll bring you those. And Canada's defense minister is ordering a review of military workplace language requirements. It comes after concerns surrounding a change made in 2025 around what languages staff have to use for certain, quote, workplace activities and services. And finally, Ontarians will soon have to wait longer to get reimbursed if they return their empties in Gatineau. It's a part of new changes coming to Quebec's bottle deposit program, as the lines at some sites are too long. We'll have that story and more when I'm back at 4:30.
0: Thanks very much, Emma. And Doug Hempstead, taking a look at the roads and the weather.
2: Well, it's not much change here in Ottawa. It's still 25 degrees, partly cloudy out at the airport, but sunny here downtown. And 14 degrees tonight, 40% chance of rain. Same chance of rain now everywhere overnight. Kingston, Cornwall, Belleville, Pembroke, Petawawa, Maniwaki. It's all 40% tonight. Kingston has gotten cooler. It's 21 degrees there. It's dropped from 23. They got some light rain falling, apparently, in Kingston as well right now. Going down to 14, as I mentioned, 40% chance of rain. Cornwall, 25 degrees, going down to 12. Belleville and Trenton, 26 still. No change there. Partly cloudy, going down to 14. Pembroke and Petawawa was cooled off by 2 degrees as well. It's 21 there now, mostly cloudy, going down to 11. Maniwaki has gotten warmer. It was 18 last time I was here, which I was sort of surprised to see. It's 23 now, so I think there's some sort of adjustment made rather than like the temperature suddenly rising. But going down to 11 tonight. There's some issues with, I believe it's shocking, there's some issues with the O-Train. This afternoon, line one alert there. So services are operating on the westbound platforms only at Saint-Laurent and Cyrville. So you have to change trains at Saint-Laurent. There is a shuttle service between Saint-Laurent and Blair. And there is R1, that's replacement bus service, between Saint-Laurent and Blair. But trains are running both directions between Tunney's and Saint-Laurent. So normal train service there, but from Saint-Laurent and east, there's issues. So in Saint-Laurent and Cyrville, you have to use the westbound platforms. There should be, you know, the red vests there to help you figure out what to do and what not to do, what you can do and what you can't do. You'll have to change trains at Saint-Laurent. There's a shuttle service. There's also R1 service, as I mentioned, between Saint-Laurent and Blair. Well, they're dealing with that. So 417, pretty busy this afternoon. Heavy westbound from, let's see, just west of Bronson now, all the way out to Woodruff. So it's gotten much worse there. It's slow as well around Carling. There's a collision eastbound on the 417 there at Carling. So really slow from Carling into Island Park Drive. There's also a collision right near the, like there's the exit for Carling off the eastbound 417. The collision is just right after that exit, like immediately after the exit. Like not even like sort of over top of Carling and Kirkwood as well. So that area, very slow. Eastbound 417 from Maitland into about Parkdale, and westbound 417 from Bronson to Woodruff. So downtown, highway's not great. There's always slowdowns these days because of construction in Billings Bridge, Riverside Drive, pretty bad in the morning and the afternoon going from Smythe down to Bank Street. In there, Ritter and Pleasant Park, there was an earlier collision as well, so it's particularly slow there. Westbound Heron is kind of busy in Vincent Massey Park, not too bad afterwards after you get past Prince of Wales when it becomes Baseline or, you know, Baseline, if you prefer. Then it's kind of fine after that. Where Baseline is busy is eastbound at Fisher. Hunt Club Road, no backups there. Westbound at Riverside, really. It's a bit busy, but not too backed up. Backed up eastbound, though, approaching Prince of Wales. Really stacked up there, coming from, like, Maryvale and Costco and all that. Westbound Hunt Club is backed up, approaching Woodruff. It's a bit busy, or quite slow, actually, around the intersection of Baseline and Greenbank because of construction. Alan, I'm back with more in about 20 minutes.
0: Thanks very much, Doug. You're listening to All in a Day here on CBC Radio 1. As we have been talking about today, last night, just after 10:30 p.m., Ottawa residents suddenly found themselves in the midst of that major downpour coming down in sheets and then abruptly ended this afternoon. We've been hearing your stories of what that crazy rainstorm was like for you. Eleanor saying, it scared me. I was glad I had my awning rolled up since Monday.

0: Storm, otherwise I'd be dealing with damage to $2,000 worth of equipment. People down the street were losing trees and branches, and my block had the problem of flying cardboard that then blocked the sewer drains. And we were also hearing from Arnett, who was describing one of the worst for wind and noise he'd seen in decades near Carlingwood, a total whiteout of horizontal hail and rain, tree limbs tossed about in every direction. One fell on our car. We hid in the basement. And all today, listeners, Sean Anthony was out driving with his child when the storm hit. He emailed us to talk about it. It was such a harrowing tale, we called him up to retell it. Sean, hi there.
1: Hey, how are you doing?
0: I'm okay. It sounds like you had quite a night. What describe at what time you were out driving in the storm?
1: Well, I guess it was about 9:30, 10 o'clock, and my son and I, we went out guilty pleasures. I said, let's go for some ice cream. Because he looked kind of bored and my daughter had gone to sleep. So we said, sure. We went out to Dairy Queen and on Richmond Road.
0: Okay.
1: And on our way out there, I noticed a lot of lightning. And I said, wow, I guess there's an electrical storm going on, because we really couldn't hear any thunder. So we get the ice cream. We come back and I said, well, let's go back along the parkway. That's our way home. We come across Carling. And just as you take that exit onto the parkway, it started to rain just a bit. And I'm telling you, Alan, from the time we got on that parkway to the time we hit the Lincoln bus station, it started pouring it escalated very, very quickly. And then by the time we got down to where the Lincoln Heights loop is down by the river, the rain was so bad I had to pull over. And by that I mean I had zero visibility of the road. And branches and leaves were blowing across in both directions.
0: So we're talking about not just the rain element, but I think the thing that a lot of people were experiencing last night with the wind.
1: The most intense wind I had ever driven in my life. And there were no cars ahead of me and no cars behind me. I saw some coming in the opposite direction. But I put my hazards on and I pulled over. And I was starting to worry. And usually I've been in some pretty crazy driving scenarios, but none with one of my kids on board.
0: Yeah.
1: So it was really, I don't want to say panicking, but it was certainly unsettling. And I'm flicking through the radio stations expecting a warning, you know, like we've had a couple of times this summer, and nothing came up. So I waited it out for about three, four minutes, and then I would go forward. I would use the curb, like just kind of going 2-3 kilometers an hour, use the curb to make sure I was still on the road. Between the hail and the rain, it was like there was one point, it was like there's a fire hose pointing to the front of my car. And like that was the most intense, but what was getting concerning was I was noticing branches were coming down. And I was there thinking, man, I don't want to be just a sitting duck under a large branch that could really do some damage to us.
0: Sure.
1: By the time I got up, so I saw cars coming in the opposite direction, and it seemed like what they were doing is they were using one another. Like one was going very slow, and then there was like four others just following. At a very, very slow pace. And when it got, you know, when it was at most intense, I of course wasn't going anywhere. Like there was just no choice, right? You're asking for trouble and, you know, just sitting there and trying not to, you can probably hear the tension in my voice, but I was trying to sound calm. You know, I got my 13-year-old son's in the car going, what's going on? And I don't know if you're familiar with this area, Alan, but there's construction on Woodruff and Richmond.
0: Yes.
1: So they've created a temporary exit out from that area out through, I believe it's Lockhart Avenue North, to get out to Richmond. And we get out to Richmond, and there's two cars ahead of us, and they're stopped. And the light changes, and they're still not moving. And they're going, what's going on? And somebody behind me honks the horn. The guy from the first car gets out and he's yelling something. And I roll my window down and he yelled out, can somebody help me? And so I tell my son, I say, stay here. I get out of the car And I realized my feet, it's about 6 inches, 4 to 6 inches in water that I'm walking through. What had happened was the wind had blown all the temporary fences over onto the road. And you know those temporary sign stands, like the detour stands?
2: Yeah, yeah.
1: Even though they had 2-3 weighted plates, those, I guess, stand weights holding them up, they were all blown over onto the street. So this guy couldn't get through. And so I ran up, and him and I went to lift the fence up. But because it was still raining pretty hard and still windy, we knew it was just going to blow over again. So we pushed it over the whole way, like kind of flipped it over so it was off into the ditch. And then we lifted those signs and the sign plates off the road.
0: Wow. So the two of you were doing this together?
1: Yeah. Yeah, the two of us were doing that together. And
0: getting soaked in the process, I would imagine.
1: Oh, so soaked to the bone. Soaked to the bone. I guess the most surprising thing of all, there was a point when we were stopped and waiting, like, what's going on? And I looked behind me, and there was about 6 cars that had gotten there by that point. And there I was, and I was trapped. You know, I thought, holy smokes, because I did see there was a lot of water around. But it was an unusual feeling being caught behind one car that's not moving. Another car is right up to my tail, not moving. And there's 6 cars behind him, and there's a fence on both sides of us. And I thought, the first thing I'm thinking is mobility, right? Like, if something goes down here, at this point, there's been no report if it's a tornado or what's going on. But it was the most intense weather I've ever driven through in my life. And at one point, I did drive through the edge of a tornado in the Adirondacks years and years ago. And I'm going to tell you, that wasn't as intense as what I saw last night.
0: Sean, we'll try and find out more about what that storm really was, but thanks so much for being with us today.
1: Alan, real pleasure speaking with you. Take care.
0: You too. All in a day, listener Sean Anthony there. You heard how he was looking for the warnings on the radio as he was searching. Listener Eleanor, she ended her email saying there was no warning. Arnett Shepherd saying, my question is, there was a weather watch most of the day. Sure, but how did Environment Canada miss putting out a weather warning for Ottawa? From the post-storm radar rewind, it was clear something big was heading our way. Finally, when the warning came, it was 10 to 15 minutes after the storm had ended here. Why so late? Well, Peter Kimball is with Environment Canada, and CBC's Jody Applewaite spoke to him about that.
3: So, 2 things to mention about that. First of all, there was a severe thunderstorm watch in effect, and it was in effect since about 1 p.m. yesterday. The second thing is, the warning, the severe thunderstorm warning did come out late. We did not expect the winds, the impact to be so strong. And the warning was issued at 10:46 last evening after the report of winds came in. So the warning did come out late. We should also mention, though, that there was never a tornado risk. And that's why people didn't get the alert on their phones, because the phone alerting system really requires either a tornado warning, which was not in the cards last evening, or red level severe thunderstorm warning with winds of 130 kilometers an hour or greater. And that was not in the case last evening either.
4: When storms like this do come down quickly, does it pose a challenge in terms of forecasting what the risks are and telling people about what they can expect from those storms?
3: It does. Severe thunderstorms can develop very rapidly and evolve very rapidly too. So from our radar scans, basically go out every 6 minutes, and from one scan to another, we can see changes and allow us to issue warnings based on the change that happens within 6 minutes. And that's particularly useful for tornado forecasting and tornado warnings. Last night, the warning was late because we did not anticipate the extreme level of impact that actually did occur. And that's because it's still an imperfect science, and we're still learning and improving our techniques for forecasting. And severe thunderstorms are really kind of at the pointy end of the stick, where it's really difficult to forecast those short-term changes.
0: Peter Kimball from Environment Canada, if you want to share your thoughts on what he had to say and about why it's challenging for Environment Canada to get those warnings out. All in a day at cbc.ca. And thanks to everybody for sharing your experiences during last night's storm.

0: 421 here on All in a Day. A local esthetician is turning Algonquin College's loss into her gain. In 2024, Algonquin cut its entire aesthetics program, like taught people how to become hairstylists, as well as get facials, do nails. Students and teachers told us at the time it was a huge loss. My next guest, Marie-Ève Siracusa, was one of the teachers. She decided to take that opportunity to go into business and start the White Pearl College, new training school for estheticians. Its first cohort is starting this September in Castleman. Marie-Ève joins me now on the line. Hi there.
1: Marie-Ève? Hi.
0: Oh, there you are. I can hear you now. Marie-Ève, take me back to 2024. What were you feeling when you learned the program had been cut, the entire program that you were part of at Algonquin College?
1: Oh, we were devastated, all of us.
0: Had you been given much reason?
1: We were told financials, but our program was 2 years waitlisted, so we won't really know the reason for it.
0: It's at the time, what kind of direction did you see for yourself? I mean, before you had the idea of turning this around into your own business, were you floundering for a bit to figure out what you were going to do?
1: Absolutely. All of us were. We were all looking for a job. We were all wondering what's next, right? And that is a lot of experience that's going to disappear, a lot of knowledge, and we weren't ready for this.
0: So how did you turn that into making your own college?
1: Taking a lot of risk, that's for sure. Basically, I looked at my coworkers and I said, let's open a college together. And a lot of them looked at me and said, you were too old to take a risk.
0: They said, you're too old.
1: I said, okay, I'll take all the risk and you guys will work at the new college. And they all agreed and they were all excited for this.
0: Wait a minute. They said we're too old or they said you're too old talking to you?
1: They're too old.
0: Okay. I was going to say, what kind of friends do you have here, Marie-Ève? Okay. So, at that point though, you, no matter what your actual age is, it's terrifying sometimes to make that kind of leap. Wasn't it scary for you to say, yeah, let's make our own college?
1: Just saying it? No. Actually doing it every step of the way.
0: Talk to me about terror. Like, give me an example of the kinds of things that are scary when you're trying to launch this.
1: Oh, all the risk, planning everything, working with the Ministry of Education is very regularized. I learned so much on the way. And I didn't know much about business and I had to learn it all. Within 3 years.
0: So you were gathering instructors who had also been at Algonquin or from elsewhere as well?
1: Yes, Algonquin mostly.
0: Okay. So does that mean that you're now like the boss of people who had previously been colleagues?
1: Yes.
0: I'm just saying, I know that can be strange too, as shifts make where you're suddenly now the one in charge.
1: Absolutely. But on my side, I do have the previous aesthetic program coordinators. So they are helping me every step of the way when it comes time to make decisions. This helps a lot because they have a lot of experience in this, whereas I do not.
0: Okay. So now, why though did you want to make your own college? Like, I mean, there could have been other places that you would have gone to teach. There could have been other places that you'd gone to work as well. Why do it yourself?
1: Because when the Algonquin program closed, I didn't want to see all that knowledge and experience disappear. I spent 8 years surrounded by incredible educators who had built decades of expertise. And it became an opportunity for the White Pearl to carry that knowledge forward and still creating more modern, specialized, and entrepreneurial for the next generation of estheticians.
0: So how different is what the White Pearl's doing to what might have been taught at Algonquin? Like, were there things that you had always wanted to do at Algonquin and now you get to do it because it's doing things the way you want to do? Or are there different procedures that you're teaching as well?
1: So we're putting a strong emphasis on the business side, which we didn't really have at Algonquin College. Many people are entering this industry eventually wanting to become self-employed, rent a space, open a studio, or build their own business. And I wanted our students to leave understanding not only how to perform a service in which you learn in a program, but also how to run a business. So that's different. And also, at a large institution like Algonquin, making major changes in a program, it can take a lot of time. There's a lot of process that it involves, and the industry evolves very quickly. And as an educator, sometimes it can be challenging to modernize the curriculum as quickly as the industry it's changing. And at the White Pearl, we have the opportunity to be more responsive to that.
0: For things like what? Like what's an example of something that would change quickly? That's a really interesting point. When the industry changes quickly, you have to adapt quickly. Give me an example of the kind of procedure that you'd hope to be able to adapt quickly with White Pearl.
1: Example, laser, hair removal. We didn't offer that. Or microneedling. It's simple techniques and services that we did not teach Algonquin that it's much used today.
0: And so you, how many people do you have working for you now?
1: Right now we are a group of six, and I'm hiring on August 20th at a career fair. We're looking for five more instructors and one assistant.
0: Wow. That's a big crew. That's like, so where, not to be indelicate here, but where'd the money come from? How do you have the, I mean, obviously people are going to pay to go to the school, but is the balance already in there in terms of students, instructors? You have enough money to be paying 11 people?
1: Yes. Yes. but also most what I'm trying to build is a team with different backgrounds and specialties, because that's what the industry actually looks like. I don't believe one person needs to be an expert in all areas of aesthetics. I want students learning nails from someone who has built their career in nails, skincare from an advanced skincare personal. Like, I want people to learn from the experts themselves.
0: And now,
1: that's why the big team.
0: Is the college accredited? Or what do you have to do to get accredited?
1: That's a big question. So our full-time program is currently in the final stage of ministry approval process. We've been working through extensive progress for the past 3 years. Our goal is to have it by September. And our full-time program is launching in January. So we'll have enough time to have all this in place for January.
0: Marie-Ève, we'll have to check in with you to see how the new college is going. But thanks so much for being with us. Congratulations.
1: Thank you for having me. Thank you very much.
0: That's Marie-Ève Siracusa, who's an esthetician and founder of the White Pearl College in Castleman, and its first certificate courses are set to begin September 2026. Doug Hempstead in, taking a look at the roads.
2: It's true, Alan. Well, you know, westbound 417, pretty heavy still from Bronson all the way out to Woodruff. And then briefly busier on the 416 as well. In fact, the 416 is kind of slow southbound from the 417 into Bell's Corners. The intersection of Greenbank and Baseline has gotten worse, particularly southbound. It's backed up there from Iris all the way to Baseline now. That's not very nice. Eastbound 417 heavy from just before Maitland all the way into Rochester. Westbound 417 busy there both directions, of course, because there's a collision there eastbound just after Carling. The westbound 417 also briefly busy around Nicholas. Eastbound 417 busy approaching the split and stays busy going through the split, but along the 174 seems fine. It is pretty slow on northbound Nicholas headed downtown. It's backed up there from the 417 right to Laurier. So it's looking pretty miserable there. Alan, I'm back with more, because there's unfortunately more right after the news.
0: Thanks very much, Doug. You're listening to All in a Day. It is 4:30.
3: This is CBC News. Good afternoon. It's 25 degrees and partly cloudy in Ottawa. I'm Emma Weller with the latest from the CBC Ottawa Newsroom. Some Ottawans were left cleaning up today after another major storm blew through the region. About 22 millimeters of rain fell at the Ottawa International Airport last night. The storm left thousands without power, and at its peak, a wind gust of 107 kilometers an hour was recorded, the strongest since the May 2022 derecho. Joseph Tunney has more.
4: A tree split in two, now in the middle of Tiverton Drive in Parkwood Hills, and being dismantled by crews. Across the street, another downed tree. It came up, roots and all, landing on a nearby house.
5: So I saw lightning, and then a few seconds later, there was like, it was all white, like a snowstorm.
4: Rubble from what was Ann Weatherden's chimney sits on her roof. She initially believed last night's weather was a tornado.
5: I heard a big, either a crack, or we thought for sure that lightning hit our house. So, and then it was just that. Then it was over.
4: Her neighbor, Travis Hartley, also cleaning up in the aftermath.
6: We didn't get any alerts for this one. I know there was a few sent out this past week, but for this storm, we didn't get any alerts.
4: Environment Canada meteorologist Peter Kimball says a severe thunderstorm watch was in place, but it was only upgraded to a warning later on.
7: We did not anticipate the extreme level of impact that actually did occur.
4: 11-year-old Kayla DeMontany and 10-year-old Eva Alabado both live near the two downed trees and described last night as a little scary.
8: I just wanted to know if everyone was okay, because my neighbors, I've known them for a while, and same with them, and I was just worried about them.
4: Joseph Tenney, CBC News, Ottawa.
3: Power is slowly being restored to customers as the day goes on. Hydro Ottawa says the numbers are down to about 3,800 people who are still impacted. A new report indicates Canada is seeing an exponential surge in e-scooter injuries. The survey from the Canadian Pediatric Surveillance Program shows severe injuries spiking predominantly among boys aged 10 to 6, with head injuries accounting for nearly half of all cases. Dr. Daniel Rosenfield worked on the report. He's a staff physician at SickKids.
9: Children under 16 should not be riding these at all, ever, as the devices are currently formed. They're just not developmentally able to control them. The speeds and acceleration are tremendously fast and high, and they're exceedingly not well balanced.
3: The survey of Canadian pediatric specialists documented 10 deaths and 26 hospitalizations over the course of 12 months. The doctors are urging lawmakers to mandate safer design and stricter speed limits. The leader of Ontario's official opposition is demanding answers over an allegation that Premier Doug Ford's Progressive Conservative Party spied on the former Liberal leader, Bonnie Crombie. The allegation surfaced in a report in the online news publication, The Trillium. It said party money was spent to rent rooms at a resort in Jamaica where Crombie was vacationing in 2023. CBC's Megan Fitzpatrick is in Guelph, where Doug Ford was questioned about the report during a news conference.
10: Follow-up reporting from the Trillium this morning said that, according to their sources, the purpose of those hotels in Jamaica were because someone was sent on behalf of the party to spy on now former Ontario Liberal leader Bonnie Crombie. So today, Premier Ford being asked about this, he said he only found out about this yesterday. He didn't deny it. So essentially confirming this reporting from the Trillium, he said he found out about it yesterday and to talk to the party. So distancing himself from it. His office had also told the Trillium that the Premier had no knowledge of this. And the Premier saying that he doesn't approve of it. Political parties do what's called opposition research, but they're saying on their political opponents, but they're saying these opposition leaders that this crossed the line. NDP leader Marit Stiles and interim Ontario Liberal leader John Fraser calling this creepy behavior. Here's a bit more from Marit Stiles.
11: But I got to tell you, this is disgusting behavior, and the government heads have to roll.
10: The Liberals are also calling on Premier Ford, they say, to provide a full accounting of this Jamaica trip.
3: That's the CBC's Megan Fitzpatrick in Guelph. Canada's defense minister is ordering a review of which languages are used inside military workplaces. This comes after concerns surrounding a 2025 directive where only workplaces in designated bilingual regions would have to communicate in English and French. This decision drew criticism from advocates and official language critics, and some opposition parties say it's a deterioration of French protection in a large federal department. The Minister of National Defense, David McGuinty, says he's heard the concerns and takes them seriously, and that the review will, quote, examine whether the current approach meets operational needs and respects the language rights of the defense team. Previously, units were designated as either English, French, or both. Ontario is changing its rules for social assistance, meaning that people without legal immigration status in Canada can no longer receive benefits. The benefits. Premier Doug Ford vowed to make the change after reports that a man was receiving the payments despite coming to Canada decades ago on a temporary work permit, which has since expired. The changes will also apply to people who are only authorized to be in the country on a temporary basis, like those on short-term work permits or student visas. And finally, the organization that manages Quebec's bottle deposit program is clamping down on refunds for bottle returns. Consignation says Ontarians are collecting illegal refunds on their empties at depots in the province and creating longer wait times at the sites. Yannick Avery, who lives in Gatineau, says that's made returning his bottles inconvenient.
12: I've had a few people here that have talked to me and saying, hey, these guys are from a completely different place, a few hours away. I mean, it's okay. I mean, everybody needs to make money. I completely understand that. Just like when I have three bags and they have 300, it's a little bit of an inconvenience. I'm waiting 2 hours sometimes.
3: Among the changes to improve the deposit return program, Ontarians will have to drop off their empties, then wait to be reimbursed through the company's app after they've been sorted and deemed eligible for a refund. Consignation also plans to open 7 new bulk return locations in Gatineau. And that is your CBC News. Now here's Doug with a look at how those roads are looking.
13: Well, they're pretty busy in some places still. You know, westbound Kitsibimikan is heavy from Parkdale right to the Champlain Bridge. Packed up eastbound there as well, coming from Westboro Beach. The Champlain Bridge itself, not so bad. Briefly busy, about 3/4 of the way across. Island Park Drive is quite nasty, though. It's heavy and slow from Richmond Road right to the bridge. It's busy both directions on much of Parkdale. It's certainly heavy, it's like southbound from the Kitsibimikan into Scott Street, and then again from Wellington right to the 417. So there's some busy spots there. It's busy northbound and southbound, kind of converging on Scott. The 417 heavy westbound from, just after Bronson, right around Bronson, I guess, all the way up to about Woodruff. Eastbound 417 heavy from just before Maitland into Parkdale. It's pretty busy on Bronson itself, both directions converging on Carling. It's busy on westbound Heron and in Vincent Massey Park. Once you get through Prince of Wales, it's fine. Riverside Drive, slow coming down to Bank Street as well because of construction there at Billings Bridge. The eastbound 417, busy approaching the split, but the 174 seems great going out to and through Orleans. The eastbound Innes is busy in the Industrial Park, though, heading between St. Laurent and the 417. Hunt Club backed up westbound at Riverside, eastbound at Prince of Wales, westbound at Woodruff, and both Riverside and Prince of Wales are quite heavy coming down from just south of Mooney's Bay. So, like, the case of Prince of Wales is heavy from Fisher right down to Hunt Club, and in the case of Riverside, it's heavy from the railway overpass there south of Mooney's Bay. Hunt Club backed up westbound at Woodruff is quite bad there, but Woodruff is not too bad southbound. It is busy at the intersection of Baseline and Greenbank, and Merivale is pretty busy both directions in the commercial strip, sort of between Viewmount and Hunt Club. Alan, I'm back with more in 20 minutes.
0: Thanks very much, Doug. And weather-wise, tonight, a low of 14 degrees. It is currently 25 with a humidex of 29. 40% chance of showers early this evening and risk of a thunderstorm there, too. Friday, 40% chance of showers in the afternoon and risk of a thunderstorm again. High of 24, the humidex 26. Friday night, a low of 12. And then Saturday, sunny, the high 25, the low of 11. Sunday, 40% chance of showers, a high of 23 and a low of 17. Time to go to the CBC Business Desk with a familiar voice. Hallie Cottenham is there. Hi, Hallie.
14: Hi, Alan.
0: All right, we got off again, on again trade talks what are we at? On again? Is that where
14: we
0: the lever is
14: again
0: at today? The clock is ticking, but on?
14: Yeah, Dominic LeBlanc is, as we speak, meeting with his American counterpart, Jameson Greer, in Washington. This is the second meeting between them this week alone, which gives you an idea of the pressure that is ratcheting up to make a deal with that deadline less than a week away. Of course, everybody knows Trump is threatening to impose this 50% duty on hundreds of Canadian goods as of next Wednesday. So remember when this was first announced, it seemed way off in the future. It's imminent now, right? But there appear to be leaks coming out of the talks. There were reports of an American offer on Tuesday that didn't go far enough from the Canadian perspective, especially as it relates to relief from those sectoral tariffs. The Americans want preferential access to our critical minerals, among other things. They want guarantees that cover security and energy. Doug Ford, Ontario's premier, spoke at a news conference this morning, sort of doubling down on the message that a tariff on Canada is a tax on the American people. And then he said that, remember, when it comes to the midterms, you have to get that bully and send him a message. So Doug Ford sounding off this morning.
0: All right. Switching to the earnings news now. We got Plaid bags not being the only thing flying off the shelves of Canadian Tire, I understand.
14: That's right. The company announced second quarter earnings of $214.2 million. That's more than $25 million better than last year's earnings in Q2. And that's the company is crediting high-tech analytics. So you know that Canadian Tire also owns Sports Check, mm-hmm. Mark's, formerly known as Mark's Work Warehouse, Party City. It's also got the Triangle Rewards loyalty program. And it's got this customer intelligence platform called Mosaic that helps harvest all of the data from hundreds of millions of transactions through all of those businesses and companies. Hmm. And it's using that data to anticipate what customers really want and what price they're willing to pay. Now, here's an example. Say you buy a pair of running shoes. Hmm. The system assumes or sort of extrapolates that you might also be buying crayons and jeans. Or if you're buying Dudley locks to send the teens back to high school, maybe the store should be stocking up on pimple cream or hoodies or what have you. Huh. And the overall revenues for the quarter totaled $4.3 billion. That's up from $4.2 billion a year earlier. And in addition to this AI stuff, Canadian Tire is crediting the FIFA World Cup and sales of related items. For example, that helped account for half of SportCheck's second quarter sales growth, stuff that had to do with FIFA. And there was also the Montreal Canadiens fanware. That sales of that stuff also helped, of course, as the team made it into the Eastern Conference final.
0: So, I mean, that's good. All good news for Canadian Tire. Less good news right now for people and businesses living close to the edge.
14: Yeah, there's been an uptick in insolvencies in Canada. They're now at levels not seen since the global financial crisis more than 15 years ago. This is new data out of the Office of the Superintendent of Bankruptcies. It showed more than 13,000 insolvencies filed in June. That's up almost 6% from May, and it's up almost 11.5% from a year ago. Now, most of these filings were for individuals, but business filings are also up year over year. A lot of experts, you know, sifting through this data, trying to pinpoint why this is. And some are pointing to elevated household debt or stagnating purchasing power due to inflation or relatively high interest rates compared to other years and higher energy costs. So lots of finger pointing going on about these numbers.
0: All right. Lastly, let's talk about the cloud. When we send stuff to the cloud, like especially somebody as technologically savvy as I know Hallie Cottenham is, you assume it's still there, right?
14: I know I'm making that assumption.
0: Yes.
14: And so this is why this story made me pause. There's this PBS station in St. Louis, Missouri. It's known as Channel 9, and it's been storing 70 years of its programming on the cloud, which amounts to some 50 terabytes of archived Midwestern shows like Donnybrook and Living St. Louis. But here's the story. It's lost access to all of it. It had been using this cloud storage company called Open Source Storage. And when it attempted to renew its contract with them in the spring, it got no response. This company, OSS, abruptly cut off the PBS station's access to all this archived programming. It turns out the OSS website no longer existed, that the company has been listed as delinquent. But Channel 9 dug into this and discovered that OSS had, in turn, used Iron Mountain to store its stuff, right? So this Iron Mountain, you've heard of it, it's this huge company, worldwide, it stores and protects physical and digital things on this massive scale. So this tiny little PBS station, which is funded by viewers like you, is suing Iron Mountain. It wants to make sure that this big conglomerate doesn't scrub 70 years of TV history since it's no longer being paid to hold on to it. All of this makes me very anxious to download my twins' baby videos off the cloud, Alan,
0: yep.
14: Store it on a hard drive, put the hard drive in a safe deposit box or put it in a hole in my backyard or something like that, protect it.
0: The hole in the backyard element is always solid and safe. But also, I mean, make sure when you're doing that, also keep copies of the devices you use because you won't be able to find the way technology changes.
14: Exactly.
0: Whatever you put them on, make sure you've got
14: the floppy disk is not useful.
0: but you know, if you have the Commodore 64 still that goes with it, it's going to be fine. Absolutely.
14: There you go.
0: Hallie, thank you, as always.
14: Thanks, Alan.
0: Hallie Cottenham at the CBC Business Desk.

0: It is coming up to 4:46 here on All in a Day. Anyone whose home has been in the path of a wildfire knows that experience is terrifying, it's immediate, and then after the fire comes recovery and rebuild, which communities in places like northwestern Ontario are experiencing right now. Landscapes can reemerge with some luck, some favorable weather. There's even new science out this week about what that can look like. Our science columnist Tora Couture is here with that story. Hi, Tora.
1: Hi, Alan.
0: It does seem that with wildfires, some areas recover faster than others. Is that accurate or just a perception?
1: No, that's accurate. There is a different rate of recovery for nature. I'm not talking about rebuild or anything, but how nature can actually heal. And it does depend, and we're trying to understand what factors change the rate of recovery, but it does somewhat depend on the species that are there. We know that nature regrows. We know that certain parts of like northern Ontario will actually regrow faster than southern Ontario. And the reason for that is the species that make it up. So when we are talking about the boreal forest, like the swath of land or just the northern reaches of the provinces, southern territories, the boreal is a place that fire is part of nature. It is part of the landscape. And species that grow there are very, very well adapted to fire. So therefore, they recover faster. So this author on this new study, Ellen Whitman from Natural Resources Canada, she's actually based in Edmonton and has done quite a bit of work in Jasper. She knows that certain trees are quite suited to manage fire.
2: In the boreal, a lot of our conifer trees have in situ or on-site seed sources. It doesn't necessarily matter that a jack pine or a black spruce has died in a fire because it has an aerial seed bank in order to regenerate a really similar forest afterwards.
1: So in certain forests, and thinking boreal here, jack pine, lodgepole pine, black spruce, they have seeds that are covered in a waxy coating. It's like pitch. Hmm. And the only way to regenerate that is to burn it. You burn and melt off pitch.
0: Oh, Tora, I'm so sorry. We seem to be having some, you've sounded like you've been taken over by the Borg there. There's some sort of technological glitch happening. We're going to call you back on the phone because it seems like there's some weird thing happening with the tech there. So we're going to get Tora on the line now, and you're listening to us on 91.5 in Ottawa Gatineau, 107.5 in Kingston. You can hear us on the CBC News and CBC Listen apps. I think we, in fact, now have Tora on the phone. Hello.
2: Hi.
0: Hello.
2: Hi.
0: Sorry about that.
2: Hi.
0: So yeah, you were saying that the areas with lots of jack pine, lodgepole can recover pretty quickly.
2: Yeah, and they recover pretty much consistently with what was there before. Other tree species aren't quite as suited to recover after fire, and we see that more in the southern parts of the province, according to Ellen Whitman.
3: But in other parts of Canada, our trees that are conifers require a live seed source. So you would need some surviving trees to provide those seeds to generate the next generation of forest trees.
2: So yes, some areas are recovering faster than others because they're adapted to fire. The scientific community is really asking what comes next, what type of forest regrows in various regions. And so what they're doing is they're looking at pre-fire, post-fire forest composition in various regions. In this case, the study was focused on Western North America to try and understand what regrows.
0: So what are the factors then that determine that? Like how do they know what kind of factors are going to influence the type of forest that grows back after a fire?
2: Yeah, I mean, you know that there's going to be some species dependence. Okay, so a jack pine forest is going to regrow a jack pine forest after fire because they like fire. But it's more complicated than that. And what they found in their study was that, I mean, it may sound intuitive, but there's a lot of nuance here. The hotter and faster a forest burns, the more challenging the recovery, which makes sense. But what that's saying is, in particular, when you have trees that rely on live seed dispersal, so like you have to have a live tree, and then it just drops the seeds in a certain radius around that live tree, if it burns hot and fast and kills everything in its wake, then there's no standing tree that can repopulate the area. So other fires that maybe burn a little bit slower or a little bit cooler, it might miss a tree or two. That recovers faster. Okay. Because that seed dispersal is available. Hmm. Also, the hotter the fire, the more soil damage there is. Because in the soils, you're not just burning off trees and the stuff you can see, you're burning off the microbes that are absolutely critical for plant growth, and not to mention the erosion and the loss of moisture. So it also depends on that. If you have a forest that is reliant on a lot of moisture in the soil, that can't regrow after the bigger the fire. So they're trying to understand this, again, to try and think about, you know, what comes after the fire stops burning, 5 years, 10 years, 20 years from post-fire, and what does the forest look like?
0: So, I mean, this is everything that scientists are wrestling with. What does the average citizen do? Can we help with recovery?
2: We can help. I mean, I think philosophically, we have to ask ourselves, should we? We can replant. We can go in and plant those, you know, jack pines or whatever, Douglas firs or whatever you want to plant. You could, maple trees for that matter. You could plant whatever you want. The question is, should we? And there's like a guiding principle from Natural Resources Canada, and lots of organizations have taken this on. It's called RAD, Resist, Accept, Direct. So when there's change, like a fire, do you resist that change? Do you go in and plant it so that the forest looks like it did before the fire? Regardless of what nature wants to do, you're going to sit there and say, I want this forest as is, maybe because it has a critical habitat for an endangered species. Maybe it is of cultural significance, some kind of use that is specific to that type of forest that you want to recreate. So that you resist the change that the fire brought. You can accept the change the fire brought and just say, well, nature heals. We're seeing that in northeastern Ontario after a couple of years post-fires there, that some of the southern acclimated trees, adapted trees, are moving in and taking over. And in the face of climate change, this is going to become more common. And in fire-cleared regions, then they have more opportunity to do that. And we're just saying, okay, well, yes, that's what nature wants to do. It's going to do it. And we accept that change. Or we can direct the change. And actually, this is happening over in the west at Jasper National Park at Jasper Town site. So massive fire burnt half of town 2 years ago. National Park, what they're doing around Jasper Town is directing the change around town. So they're planting very specifically more Douglas fir than was there before. They're changing the forest around town. Douglas fir, a little bit more resistant to fire than the natural forest around the area. They're also specifically planting way more white bark pine than was there before because it's an endangered tree, and they're taking the opportunity to replant an endangered tree in the area cleared by fire. So all of these decisions, whether you resist, accept, or direct, require scientific expertise and study and kind of some of the things that they're doing throughout Canada and throughout North America.
0: Tora, thank you, as always.
2: Thank you.
0: That's our science columnist, Tora Couture. 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Over at NEC's Southam Hall tonight, a 13-time Grammy Award winner. That would be Ms. Bonnie Raitt.

0: Bonnie Raitt is playing over at the NAC in Southern Hall tonight, and Doug Hempstead in taking a look at the Rhodes.
1: Not a bad guitar player.
0: Yeah, you know, she's worth jamming with. Yeah,
1: she's been working on her.
0: Yeah, and that voice is like okay. Yeah. I mean, I know that was 30 years ago, but like still, like when I hear her sing now, I Bonnie Raitt is incredible.
1: Where is she playing?
0: At NAC.
1: Oh wow.
0: Yeah, Southern Hall. That's going to sound good. That's going to sound really good.
1: Yeah. Yeah. I saw Taj Mahal there, and it was the only time I'd ever seen him, and it's what a place to see him. So, yeah, seeing
0: the
1: her
0: warmth of that
1: there
0: room is going to be awesome.
1: Yes. Westbound 417 busy from the Museum of Nature, sort of around Metcalf, all the way out to the side of Woodruff. Eastbound 417 also busy briefly around Woodruff as you're approaching Woodruff, and then again from Maitland all the way into Parkdale. Not so bad anywhere else on the major routes, but Hunt Club is still backed up both directions, converging on the Rideau River. I'm back in five.
0: Thanks very much, Doug. 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
5: I'm Colin Butler. We'll have an update on Canada-US trade talks and the BC wildfires, where the Okanagan's most important highway struggles to stay open amid the flames, and the resurgence of a Canadian-made water bomber now in high demand thanks to wildfires around the world. 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
6: CBC News, The World This Hour. I'm Martina Fitzgerald. Officials in British Columbia have partially reopened a highway between Penticton and Summerland. It was closed during the Summerland evacuation last weekend. Thousands of people are still out of their homes with no timeline to return. Brady Strachan reports.
7: The limited opening allows travel on Highway 97 from 7 a.m. to 7 p.m. Drive BC says vehicles cannot stop or exit the highway between Peachland and Penticton. Highway 97 is the only direct route between the two communities, and while the reopening signals a slow return of local services, many evacuees are still desperate for news about their properties. Kelly Green is the Minister of Emergency Management.
8: At this time, it's still an active fire zone, and we are calling in heavy urban search and rescue to assist with rapid damage assessments.
7: Meanwhile, a local website is filling the information void by posting property status updates using crowdsourced evidence. Josh Craven with Nexus IT Solutions is part of the initiative.
9: But once we reviewed those, we put them on the site and so people can see what houses are standing or presumed standing.
7: He says his team is making efforts to not highlight damaged homes unless requested by the homeowner. Brady Strachan, CBC News, Kelowna.
6: Ontario has laid out its plan for establishing data centers in the province. The province is forecasting that by 2035, AI will generate $122 billion for the economy. Premier Doug Ford says it will keep the province's data out of American hands.
10: We want to have sovereign data. We don't want to rely on President Trump getting his paws all over it. We want to focus on our data.
6: Ford is pledging that the cost of electricity to power large data centers will not be passed on to families, and that facilities will be required to follow environmental standards around water consumption and noise. Canada-US Trade Minister Dominic Leblanc is meeting with his American counterpart again this afternoon. This is their third get-together in recent days as trade talks heat up. Caroline Bargoot has more.
11: Canada's trade delegation is trying to ensure those 50% tariffs U.S. President Donald Trump threatened to impose on hundreds of Canadian goods next week don't go into effect. It is why U.S.-Canada Trade Minister Dominic LeBlanc and Chief Negotiator Janice Charette have been meeting with their American counterpart Jameson Greer this week. Trump said the tariffs were a result of Canada's discriminatory trade action against the U.S. and that they are on top of the sectoral tariffs he already imposed on Canadian autos, lumber, steel and aluminum. Earlier this week, sources told CBC News the U.S. offered to reduce the sectoral tariffs, but not to the degree Canada wants to see, so the negotiations continue. LeBlanc and Greer are hoping to come to an overall agreement that can be presented to Trump as early as Monday. giving the U.S. president a path forward to a potential trade deal. Caroline Bargoot, CBC News, Washington.
6: A record number of Canadian children are calling the Kids Help phone for mental health issues, including suicidal thoughts. Compared to last year, calls overnight have spiked nearly 25%, the highest increase in Yukon. The president of Kids Help Phone, Rebecca Shield, says they receive a crisis text every 90 seconds.
12: Whether that's stress and anxiety related to school, but looking into their future and wondering, is AI going to take away my jobs? Geopolitical issues around climate and forest fires, social media. They are seeing a world in which they're worried about their future. They're worried about the environment and they feel like they have no control.
6: Shield says Kids Help Phone needs volunteers and is also launching a fundraising campaign. A New Brunswick man who killed his two sons has been sentenced to life in prison. A jury found 46-year-old Roman Kamishny guilty in June after only a couple of hours of deliberations. The Crown argued the murders last year of the 10-year-old boy and his 17-year-old brother were driven by vengeance and designed to punish his ex-wife. The boy's mother had divorced Kamishny just 2 months prior to the killings. And that is your world this hour. For CBC News, I'm Martina Fitzgerald.
13: Hi there, I'm Alan Neal, and this is All in a Day. A Quebec man has become the first patient in North America to receive a regenerated liver thanks to a breakthrough technology called Liver Assist. We're going to talk to the doctor who performed that surgery next. Plus, what do bilingual piano lessons have in common with customizable cup sizes on women's tops? Well, they're both summer businesses designed by students in Kingston. I'll talk to three students who've been running summer businesses, and today we're presenting their pitches at the Summer Company Showcase. And it is the 50th anniversary of someone yelling out the window that they're not going to take it anymore. Not Twisted Sister, that would be 40 years. I'm talking about the film Network, and this week our film duo shares with us that film about the news anchor who goes off script, and you know what? I don't even want to tell you what's going to happen next. You should all be... No, never mind. It's all coming up on All in a Day. Listening to us on 91.5 in Ottawa Gatineau, 107.5 in Kingston. Emma Weller joining us from the CBC Ottawa News Desk.
14: Alan, from floods to downed trees, it's been a summer of storms, leaving many here in Ottawa reeling from the damages. Last night,

0: Ontario to Gatineau to drop off your empties. Changes are coming your way. Ontarians will soon have to drop them off at depots and wait days for payments. That's if they're deemed eligible. Jody Applewaith will tell us why. And finally, we'll hear about a recent purchase by the City of Ottawa. One may call it quite the deal. It spent $1 to buy a park in Stittsville, which for years thought it already owned. I'll explain that one when I'm back for the full newscast at 5:30.
1: Thanks very much, Emma. Doug Hempstead in, taking a look at the roads and the weather.
2: Well, not too much change this afternoon in Ottawa. We started off 25 degrees and partly cloudy. It was sunny downtown then but it hasn't changed at the airport. And they're still saying it's 25 and partly cloudy. It is actually partly cloudy here downtown now. It's cluttered over a fair bit, actually, compared to what it was a couple hours ago. Going down to 14 tonight, 40% chance of rain. Same chance of rain everywhere. Kingston and Cornwall and Belleville and Trenton and Pembroke and Petawawa, Maniwaki and Lions and Tigers and Bears. Oh, my. Kingston is 22 degrees, partly cloudy there, going down to 14. Cornwall, 25, going down to 12. Belleville and Trenton, 26. That hasn't changed all afternoon either. Mostly cloudy there, going down to 14. Pembroke and Petawawa has it started off at 23, went down to 21, and then back up to 24. So I don't know. I'm a trusting person, but I don't know. 24 degrees, partly cloudy there currently in the Upper Ottawa Valley, going down to 11. Like Spinal Tap. Maniwaki, 19 degrees. That's another weird one. It started off at 18, went up to 23, and now it's back to 19. Anyway, it's going down to 11 there tonight as well. Be back with more weather. Alan will have the weather later. I'm not seeing anything else that's sort of weird there about any of that. There's no warnings, no yellow warnings today, no thunderstorm warnings, just the 40% chance of rain. There's a collision on eastbound Hunt Club Road as you're approaching Prince of Wales, busy both directions on the Michael Shefflin Bridge between Riverside and Prince of Wales. Backed up westbound there as well at Riverside. It's not too bad in South Keys. It was busy there earlier, but looking better now. Westbound Baseline, westbound Heron and Baseline looks quite good now. It's a bit busy briefly as you're approaching Prince of Wales, but nothing serious there. No big backups. Colonel Byle, but slow coming down through Hogs back at the moment. Hunt Club is also backed up westbound near the Sportsplex there, approaching Woodruff. On the intersection of Baseline and Greenbank, it was a bit backed up more earlier, but there's construction there, so it's still rather slow, mostly westbound, so going past the cemetery there. 417 heavy westbound from Western Senatan right out to almost Woodruff. Busy eastbound from Maitland to just see the set of Island Park Drive. It's backed up approaching the Champlain Bridge. The bridge is fine, but it's backed up on North Bend Island Park Drive from Richmond Road, and the westbound Kitsby Meekan is still pretty heavy from Parkdale right to the bridge. Backed up eastbound coming from Westboro Beach as well. So not much has changed there either. The Chaudière Bridge is better in that it's not slow both directions, at least now. It's still a bit busy, mostly northbound, headed to Hull, or around the middle of the bridge, or in the middle of the two bridges there, actually, technically. The Alexander Bridge is slow, still headed into Lower Town, most of the bridge. The MacDonald-Cartier Bridge is fine, though it gets a bit busy as soon as you get across it in Gatineau for a bit, but not really on the 50 or the 5, just kind of in that sort of nether region before you decide which highway you're taking. There's a collision on, looks like eastbound St. Patrick as you're approaching Porter Island, so and like Coburg Street near the Chinese Embassy there. At least one, maybe even two collisions, but it's quite slow going from Lower Town towards the Vanier Parkway, which is kind of the opposite direction. It's normally busy through there, but that's because of the collisions. The eastbound 174 is basically fine. It's briefly busy around Blair. And backed up eastbound on Innes, still in the industrial park, approaching the 417. Slow enough that it's actually backing up traffic trying to get off of the eastbound 417 at Innes. The other thing I'm seeing here, too, when I zoom in, is that Searville Road is very slow. From just where it kind of goes over the 417 there, and then it kind of does this twice. It's really slow from like around Saint Laurent all the way to nearly Innes Road because of a couple of collisions. There's one there right near, there's a Home Depot there, and that's where it's really slow because of one collision there and one on Meadowbrook as well. So there's problems in around there, around the Home Depot on eastbound Searville. Alan, I'm back with more in 20 minutes.
1: Thanks very much, Doug. 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

Coming up to 5:11 here on All in a Day. Just before he was wheeled into surgery for a liver transplant, a Quebec man's doctor gave him some unexpected news about the organ. That liver was regenerated by a new machine, the machine used for the first time at the University of Montreal Hospital Center, or CHUM.

0: The 64-year-old man is now the first patient in North America to successfully receive a regenerated liver, thanks to breakthrough technology called Liver Assist. Dr. David Henault leads the project and performed the operation, and Dr. Henault is also a surgeon and liver transplant specialist at CHUM. He joins us now from Montreal. Hello there.
1: Hi.
0: Congratulations. How are you feeling right now?
1: Yeah, I'm feeling very excited. I mean, everything that that could go well, went perfectly. We were prepared and we were able to offer an incredible gift to that patient. So we're thrilled.
0: When I say regenerated liver, what does it really mean?
1: Regenerated is a general term so that everybody understands, but during the procurement process, there's definitely going to be a lack of oxygen and blood circulation while we procure the liver. So that lack of oxygen can cause some damage. So the regeneration part is the pumps being able to give some oxygen and perfuse the liver, so to recharge it with oxygen before transplant. So in that way, it protects it from some injury that it can sustain.
0: So like when was it charged up? Sorry, that's probably not the right way of phrasing it, but when did it get the recharge?
1: So as soon as we procure the liver, then we connect it to the machine and we start the perfusion with the oxygen and a preservation fluid. So during that process of being pumped, that's when the cells of the liver are recharged with oxygen.
0: Okay, so then that it is continually being charged up until the time it's going to be put in the new patient?
1: Yes, correct.
0: So what would have happened to that liver then in before you had Liver Assist program? Like what would have happened to that same damaged liver?
1: Right. So the traditional method is static cold storage. So it's the medical box with some ice, and that's totally appropriate for organs of very, very good quality. The organs that go on Liver Assist are still organs of good quality, but sometimes they're a little bit more fragile to the procurement process. They're more fragile to the lack of oxygen during that storage. So that's where the pump really comes into play. So some livers are now going to be accepted because we have the pump, but otherwise before, they would have to be declined if they can't sustain safely that procurement process without the pump.
0: What were you most worried about with the Liver Assist program?
1: Well, just like with any new technology, you want the pump to work. You don't want to have any mistakes. But, you know, we were very prepared. We did multiple workshops, training. We had the clinical specialists from the company XVIVO that were there present physically with us. So I just wanted it to work. But we did so much preparation that I was not really worried.
0: So what does this change for liver transplants, Dr. Henault, in terms of what you'll be able to do now that you weren't able to do before?
1: So now some livers that before we couldn't accept safely or weren't going to be able to accept them because of that pump. So we will increase the pool of organ available for patients. And also it's very clearly studied and published in great scientific reviews that this pump lowers complication for the recipient. It decreases the hospital stay. It decreases the ICU stay, decreases the need for reoperation. So really that pump offers us two opportunities, a decrease in complication in the recipient and an increase in the pool of available organs for transplant.
0: Does a patient need to be informed ahead of time that the organ they're getting has gone through recharging as opposed to being the sort of old school transplant liver?
1: Not necessarily, just like we don't tell the patient the name of every instrument we use, right? Because all these instruments are approved. And Liver Assist is not a research tool. It's approved by Health Canada. So it's one of the many tools that we have in our OR. So we might tell the patient, but we're not doing research with it, right? It's clinically proven to work. And we use it because it makes safer liver for the patients.
0: Okay. Obviously, you had a success this time around. Where does it go from here? Where could we see this tool ending up now?
1: Well, just with any new technology, you start with a safe program, you start low, go slow, just make sure that everything goes according to plan, and then you scale up. So our estimates right now, conservative first year, we think we're going to be able to increase our liver transplant number by 20, which is significant when you think that at the CHUM we do 70 liver transplants, and there is no reason to think that we should limit to that. We think that we could easily reach 40 or 50 extra livers in the upcoming years.
0: Dr. Henault, thanks so much for being with us today.
1: Absolutely. Thank you for the invitation.
0: That's Dr. David Annaud, surgeon and liver transplant specialist at the University of Montreal Hospital Center, or CHUM, and he leads the Liver Assist Project. 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Music here from Jaguar Sun from his new album, Daisy. This is Flutter.

0: Jaguar Sun and Flutter. You're listening to All in a Day here on CBC Radio 1, 91.5 in Ottawa-Gatineau. So what does it take to make a successful business work? Well, right now, 12 students in high school and university are hobnobbing with government officials and potential clients and investors at Kingston's Summer Company Showcase, presenting businesses that they created and ran this summer as part of a program with Kingston Economic Development Corporation. 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Grade 10 student Mathieu Roberge created a bilingual mobile piano lesson business called Music with Matt. 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And first year student Masa Chow's business Protoino builds engineering kits for students. They're in the final hour of the Summer Company Showcase right now. Hi, everybody.
1: Hi, how's it going?
0: Hello. I'm doing okay. I'm wondering how you guys are feeling. Has anyone walked away with a massive new investment deal today?
1: Amazing.
0: Was that Mathieu saying amazing?
1: Yes.
0: Okay. So what has it been like? Who have you been hobnobbing with this afternoon?
1: I had the pleasure to meet the mayor of Kingston, Mayor Brian Patterson. I've met people on the board of directors. I've met people, all entrepreneurs from Montreal, from Ottawa. It's been amazing. And I've met many mentors, many piano teachers here.
0: Oh, that's great. Now, has anybody been buying piano lessons as a result? Like, did the mayor say, you can swing by and teach me something?
1: I hope so. I think we'll see.
0: That could be down the road. You'll see. Let's hear about the businesses. Stella, what was your pitch? What were you doing differently with clothes for Marnie by Stella?
2: So I make handmade custom tops for women. I have extra cup size options because I think only 23% of people are the same letter size across all three measurements, being bust, waist, and hip. So I wanted to be more inclusive in that sense. And to add to the customization factor, I also offer a multitude of different fabrics that people can mix and match based on the designs that I have on my website. So each top is one of a kind and unique, and then fits you also very well.
0: So now you're designing the clothes, but then you had to market it as a business as well. Were there people you were meeting today who you think might be able to take you to the next level?
2: Yeah, for sure. My mentor, Claire, is super helpful and she has a ton of connections in that industry. So I'm doing pop-ups over at Queen's University soon once school starts, which will be super helpful since that's my target demographic. And I met a bunch of people today that are interested in ordering, which is very exciting.
0: That's fantastic. That's got to be great. And you've been running this through the summer. Have sales been good for the clothing as well? Like, are you hearing from a lot of women who want the customizable cup size, et cetera?
2: Yeah, I actually have quite a few people that have told me that, you know, it's such a great idea because it is hard to find tops that fit everyone perfectly. So over on TikTok, I've been really marketing myself, especially for that. And I've gotten great feedback. So it's very exciting.
0: Now, Masa, you're making these engineering kits for students. I looked up some of the ones that you're doing. I think one of them like features a sort of a self-balancing motorcycle. Is that right?
3: Self-balancing motorcycle. I'm not too sure if that is one of them.
0: Okay, so what are the engineering kits that you create for kids? Like, what all can they do with them?
3: Yeah, so one of the things I'm working on is a plant monitoring system. So what it does is it has a sensor which detects the moisture of a plant, and that moisture sensor is connected to a screen. And that screen displays if a plant is happy or is it sad. So if the soil is all dried up, then the plant is sad, of course. And if the plant has moisture in it, the plant is happy. So just basic projects like that is something that I want to teach a lot of youth in Kingston and the surrounding area.
0: So you make you put together these kits that you're bringing. So I can see how it would work in September. What have you been, as you've been running it as a summer business, where have you been bringing kits like the plant, the happy plant, or whatever the engineering kits are? Where do you go to?
3: Yeah, so because Summer Company started near the beginning of the summer, I was able to contact a lot of summer camps to kind of progress the business through summer camps. So yeah, I've contacted a lot, including some Queens camps. Boys and Girls Club was interested, and I actually had a session with them quite recently. Yeah, so just a lot of summer camps I reached out to.
0: But that's not a bad market, Massa, to tap into. What about what happened today? Like, are there pathways for the future here as to what could happen with the business now?
3: Yeah, so today I've just contacted a lot of engineers. And so I met a master's student at Queen's, and he knows other students and he knows other engineers. And I think just broadening my network is really important, especially starting a business in technology. Yeah, just growing my business today, my connections.
0: I wanted to ask each of you, what was something you learned not to do or over the course of the summer where you realized you couldn't do what you'd hoped you were going to do? Mathieu, you've got this bilingual mobile piano lesson business where you're heading around, and I understand in Kingston that's pretty special to have the cornered the market on the bilingual element, right?
1: Yes. So something that was I guess a challenge was transporting all my stuff, because I go in home to teach my piano lessons, so it's as accessible as possible, and I've had to use like the city transportation, the buses, and I don't have my G2 yet, so sometimes I have to get my mom to drive me around, which is not the best.
0: Okay, but that's okay. That's, yeah, just an employee. She's a part of the company. That's right. But so okay, so transportation is an element. Now you know the mayor. The mayor could get you present transportation in Kingston, or figure out different ways of doing it. Okay, that was a challenge. Stella, what was a challenge over the course of the summer?
2: I think the biggest challenge for me was figuring out like perfect sizing, since that is part of something I market heavily. But luckily, I have wonderful friends who agree to try on all the tops I make in different sizes, just so that I can make sure that, you know, when I'm selling a top to a customer, that they get the product that they pay for. Okay. That's probably the hardest thing.
0: Doing the product testing. Okay.
2: Yes.
0: Massa, what's something you learned over the course of the summer that about running the business itself?
3: Yeah, I think the hardest part for me was the pricing, because of course there's like this base pricing on the materials, but I have to factor in also my experience and also how long it takes to set up those kits. Yeah, so just like pricing was a very difficult problem for me.
0: Which I am sure is huge, as well as at a time when, you know, people are finding their wallets to be a bit tight, that they don't have additional money to spend. Yet what you're offering is the chance to put all this stuff together for them. So that's a tricky thing, to know your own self-worth.
3: Exactly, yeah.
0: It's Mathieu, how was it pricing the piano lessons?
1: So I priced my piano lessons for $25 for 30 minutes, which is a very good price for like piano teachers. Hmm. And my lessons are 30 minutes because I teach, like, majorly I teach kids. So, you know, their attention span isn't super long.
0: You know, you have to know when to call it. Yes, I understand. That makes sense. Mathieu, for you, do you have a sense of what you might do next with this? Because, I mean, it sounds like you've had a bit of a hit in terms of running this business.
1: Yes. So for the future, I hope to have my own like studio, maybe potentially bring clients to my house. But I'm very interested in this like business. I love it. Piano is my passion. So I definitely want to keep doing this until at least I'm done high school.
0: I would think it might even go beyond that. You might change it to music with Matt and Mom, but we'll wait and see. We'll see whether she gets credit or not. Listen, all three of you, congratulations. I would love to keep checking in with you guys to see how those businesses are progressing through the year and beyond. Thanks so much for being with us today.
2: Thank you so much.
0: Grade 10 Mathieu Roberge created a bilingual mobile piano lesson business called Music with Matt. 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
4: What I need him to develop is something that tells me that stop watering the plants.
0: Yeah, that's my problem. I think that's what Massa's thing might help you do.
4: Stop.
0: It's unhappy.
4: It's unhappy. It's too unhappy. Wet.
0: Stop.
4: Yeah, that's right. The dripping underneath, that means stop. Westbound 417, heavy from just before Parkdale all the way up to the Woodruff. Busy eastbound there as well from before Woodruff all the way into the center of Island Park Drive. So still busy west of downtown, both directions on the 417, particularly slow around Carling. Northbound Island Park Drive, busy from Richmond Road to the Champlain Bridge, but it eases on the bridge. The eastbound Kitsap and Meekan is busy coming through Westboro Beach towards that bridge as well. The bridges themselves seem really quite good in between Ottawa and Gatineau. I'm back with more right after the news.
0: Thanks very much, Doug. 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It's 5:30.
5: This is CBC News. Good afternoon. It's 25 degrees and partly cloudy in Ottawa. I'm Emma Weller with the latest from the CBC Ottawa Newsroom. Some Ottawans were left cleaning up today after another major storm blew through the region. About 22 millimeters of rain fell at the Ottawa airport last night. The storm left thousands without power, and at its peak, a wind gust of 107 kilometers per hour was recorded, the strongest since the May 2022 derecho. Joseph Tunney has more.
6: A tree split in two, down the middle of Tiverton Drive in Parkwood Hills, and being dismantled by crews. Across the street, another downed tree. It came up, roots and all, landing on a nearby house.
7: So I saw lightning, and then a few seconds later, there was like, it was all white, like a snowstorm.
6: Rubble from what was Ann Weatherden's chimney sits on her roof. She initially believed last night's weather was a tornado.
7: I heard a big, either a crack, or we thought for sure that lightning hit our house. So, and then it was just that. Then it was over.
6: Her neighbor, Travis Hartley, also cleaning up in the aftermath.
8: We didn't get any alerts for this one. I know there was a few sent out this past week, but for this storm, we didn't get any alerts.
6: Environment Canada meteorologist Peter Kimball says a severe thunderstorm watch was in place, but it was only upgraded to a warning later on.
9: We did not anticipate the extreme level of impact that actually did occur.
6: 11-year-old Kayla DeMontigny and 10-year-old Eva Alabado both live near the two downed trees and described last night as a little scary.
10: I just wanted to know if everyone was okay, because my neighbors, I've known them for a while, and same with them, and I was just worried about them.
6: Joseph Tunney, CBC News, Ottawa.
5: Power is slowly being restored to customers as the day goes on. Hydro Ottawa says the numbers are down to about 3,700 people who are still impacted. The federal and provincial governments once again are facing calls to introduce measures to make lithium-ion batteries safer. Toronto's fire chief says 14 people have been injured so far this year over more than 80 fires involving the batteries. Jim Jessup points to devices like e-bikes and e-scooters.
11: What we do want to do is sit down both with the federal government to talk about what type of regulations could be brought in terms of making sure the batteries that are sold in this country meet a standard. From the provincial perspective, we want to sit down with the Office of the Ontario Fire Marshal and explore what type of amendments to the fire code might we look at. So, for example, should they be stored in fire-separated areas? Should there be a limit on the number? Should the batteries be separated from the bikes overnight?
5: Health Canada and the Ontario Fire Marshal previously told CBC it was considering the changes Jessup is calling for. Ontario is changing its rules for social assistance, meaning that people without legal immigration status in Canada can no longer receive the benefits. Premier Doug Ford vowed to make the change after reports that a man was receiving the payments despite coming to Canada decades ago on a temporary work permit, which has since expired. The changes will also apply to people who are only authorized to be in the country on a temporary basis, like those on short-term work permits or student visas. In Quebec, with weeks to go before the start of the school year and a fast approaching provincial election, teacher unions are calling for change. Support staff and teaching vacancies have been an ongoing problem in Quebec. Caroline Senville is president of the CSN Labor Federation. She says if the government doesn't address those issues now, she fears for the future of education in the province.
12: People don't enter the programs to become technicians or to become teachers because it's not attractive anymore. So you need to tackle the problems, for example, violence in school, people that are overworked, overstressed. That has to be taken into account to make schools more welcoming for the students themselves, but also for the staff.
5: The union is also calling on the next government to invest more heavily and consistently in the public school system. The organization that manages Quebec's bottle deposit program is clamping down on refunds for returning bottle and beverage cans. Some Ontarians are stopping by the depots in the province trying to cash in on their empties, even though they weren't purchased in Quebec. As Jody Applewaith reports, that's become a problem at one site in Gatineau.
13: Water bottles, a lot of Monster, and sodas.
14: There's a line outside the Consignation bulk drop-off location in Gatineau where Yannick Avery is waiting to return a couple garbage bags full of old bottles. The company that runs the site on Jean Prue Street singled it out as one of its busiest depots. Its wait time's growing in part because some Ontarians are stopping by, trying to get refunds on their empties, even though it's illegal to cash in on any that were purchased outside Quebec.
13: It's a little inconvenient to have Ontarians come here and over bill like our parking lots,
14: which is why Consignation is implementing new measures, including a new system for Ontarians returning bottles and beverage cans. It will require them to drop them off, then wait to be reimbursed through the company's app after they've been sorted and deemed eligible for a refund. Jean-François Lefort is Consignation's Vice President of Strategy.
15: The origin of these measures is really to improve service levels to the citizens of Gatineau.
14: The company also plans to open 7 new bulk return locations in Gatineau. Jody Applewaith, CBC News, Ottawa.
5: And finally, a park in Stittsville is now fully owned by the City of Ottawa. Despite the city maintaining Amber Way Park for years, they didn't know that its east side was actually private property. Councillor Glenn Gower initially noticed the error in 2021 when he was looking to do upgrades in the area.
16: So I checked with our city park staff, and yeah, they confirmed, although the city had been using it as a park for decades, it wasn't actually owned by the city. It was still owned by the original landowner, a gentleman named William Albert Savage, who owned the land up until the late 1950s.
5: The city has negotiated a sale of the area with the original owners for $1 and are planning on consulting with neighbors about the future of the park. And that is your CBC News this afternoon. Now here's Doug with a look at the roads.
4: Well, it's heavy on the westbound 417 still from just before Parkdale right up to about Woodruff. Busy eastbound on the 417 there briefly at Woodruff as well. And then heavy from just before Maitland all the way into nearly Parkdale. So still fairly busy west of downtown on the 417 both directions. Westbound Heron busy primarily in Vincent Massey Park. It's busy both directions really on Hogsback right now between Colonel Bye and Riverside Drive. The bridges between Ottawa and Gatineau look quite good, though it is still busy on North Bend Island Park Drive, but just from Richmond Road. Eastbound Kitsibimikan a little bit busy coming from West River Beach towards the Champlain Bridge. Out in the East End, not seeing any issues there in terms of traffic volume. There's an earlier collision on the Vanier Parkway in Overbrook, but not holding up any traffic, so it's either really minor or just about clear. The eastbound 174, just sort of briefly busy around Montreal Road. Alan, I'm back one more time just before 6.
0: Thanks very much, Doug. Weather-wise, so it's 25 degrees out there right now. Humidex of 29. The wind's coming from the west-northwest, 22 kilometers an hour. Tonight, a low of 14 and risk of a thunderstorm with 40% chance of showers. And then Friday, 40% chance of showers in the afternoon. Risk of a thunderstorm again. High of 24, the Humidex 26. And Friday night, a low of 12. And again, risk of a thunderstorm. Saturday, sunny, high of 25 and low of 11. And then Sunday, 40% chance of showers, a high of 23 and a low of 17.

0: Joe M, originally from Rwanda, now in Toronto, and that track is called Lonely Fool. You're listening to All in a Day here on CBC Radio 1, 91.5 in Ottawa Gatineau. This film, our film this week, our film duo shares with us a film celebrating its 50th anniversary, one that they think might be even more relevant today than when it was released in 1976, a certain film where a respected news anchor goes off script and becomes a ratings hit.
1: Good.
2: There is no America. There is no democracy. There is only IBM and DuPont and Exxon. And you have meddled with the primal forces of nature. And you will atone. Am I getting through to you, Mr. Beale?
3: Why me?
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4: Ladies and gentlemen, the Network News Hour with Howard Beale.
0: Ned Beatty and Peter Finch and Faye Dunaway were just some of the actors that make up the incredible ensemble in the film Network. Our duo Vladimir Jean-Gilles and Di Golding are here to tell us all about it 50 years later. Hello there.
5: Hello.
6: Hello.
0: It's funny because in some ways when I saw this film, It had already been, so many quotes from it had been embedded into sort of my pop cultural consciousness.
5: Lexicon, yeah.
0: That I, watching it, was almost like watching a bunch of moments pop up. And then when you realized how genius it was at weaving it all together,
5: yes,
0: to tell the story that at the time seemed outrageous and impossible to have happen. So take us back, Di, 1976.
5: Okay. Network. This was written by Paddy Chayefsky, directed by Sidney Lumet, released in 1976. Network is a satire of corporate media set in New York at the fictional network UBS, where depressed national news anchor Howard Beale is about to lose his job. The reason? Poor ratings coinciding with a looming corporate takeover. Now, Max Shoemaker, veteran division manager and Howard's best friend, wants him to go out with dignity, but instead, Howard goes rogue. So he decides to tell the truth and the ratings go through the roof. But there's a craven new programming chief named Diana Christensen who convinces the network that they should capitalize on the ranting and raving of someone in the throes of a severe mental health crisis. Mm-hmm. And they embrace Howard's new, you know, angry man persona. They build an entire entertainment program around him. But as Howard's popularity grows, the network has to find a novel way to keep him in check and keep the audience tuned into their station, whatever the cost.
0: Yeah, I mean, the idea that entertainment industry would be merged with news, this idea that entertainment industry would feed off of someone's failing mental health, impossible.
5: Sci-fi.
0: Completely
6: that
0: ludicrous.
6: That would never happen.
0: Never, ever, ever happen.
6: I've never seen it.
0: Vlad, you had not seen this movie before. So what was the experience like for you seeing Network for the first time?
6: Well, first of all, refreshing. As part of the last generation of humans that had a childhood before the internet age, this movie mirrored a lot of what I thought adulthood would look like when I grew up. Ironically, it is because of society's technological achievement that things took a turn for the bizarre, right? For people used to meet their significant others by actually talking to strangers, what? And getting to know them, not via texts or calls. They actually set up dates and discovered who their potential love interest was in real life rather than making assumption about who they were online. Blows my mind.
0: Wow.
6: That was a thing. Yeah. You know, I don't know if you guys remember that. I didn't live a lot of it, so I don't know. It also pulls at the many things you only get to recognize if you adopt our field of work. As media professionals, the purpose of our jobs change in parallel with technological achievements, from reading the news to becoming part of the news, mm-hmm, to eventually being the narrative of the news, and how the office politics in hegemonic corporate private media did not happen in subtle interaction. They really happen in your face. I mean, that is entertainment in and of itself.
0: Right, right.
6: And overall, very amazed by the performances, specifically. Siskel once criticized this movie for being overwritten, and others would say that the parts are overacted, but I strongly disagree, as did Ebert at the time. And the use of The use of lighting as a tool for cinematic storytelling was such a pleasant addition to this film. I missed when directors used that tool cleverly as they once did.
0: The lighting.
6: Yeah, the lighting. Rather than making everything bright or everything dark to set up, you know, that's just the noir fan in me.
0: Okay, so yeah, criticized, as Vlad said, for overacting in certain elements, but this is a stacked cast dive. Like, can you even choose one standout yeah. performance?
5: Well, and the thing is, I mean, he wasn't wrong, because this is a very talky, very talky, scenery chewy kind of film. So we get William Holden, Faye Dunaway, Ned Beatty, Peter Finch, Beatrice Strait, all nominated for Oscars. Robert Duvall should have been. And almost all the characters get to have that tour de force moment, right? Each performance impossibly better than the last. The tension is wound like a thriller. The dialogue's cutting. Everybody gets to shout. And no one's spared, right? The vitriol flies at everyone, the crew, the talent, the executives, the corporations, and us, the viewers. We're all complicit in this farce, right? And only twice have the Academy Acting Awards been awarded posthumously, most recently in 2008 for Heath Ledger's supporting as the Joker. And once before for his fellow Australian actor, Peter Finch, who won Best Actor in a career-defining role as the mad-as-hell Howard Beale. Faye Dunaway, Diana Christensen, charming villain, morally bankrupt, completely devoid of vulnerability, moved only by ratings, brilliant, cold as ice, loved it. Ned Beatty kind of almost steals the movie with, we heard a little bit of it there. He's got 6 minutes of screen time, and apparently he delivered that monologue for the ages in one take, allegedly. Okay. But it's Beatrice Strait, with a record-setting 5-minute and 2-second performance that delivers the moral gut punch as the wife of Max. Now, I don't know. We decided, do we want to play any of this?
6: Yeah, let's do it.
5: We want to play it because I wasn't sure if we didn't want to play it to give it away. So she plays the, you know, the quote-unquote stereotypical long-suffering wife of a very important man. And I think I speak for Vlad here, because after we watched this performance, without even knowing that she'd won the Oscar, you stood up and started applauding.
0: Is that right?
5: So here's just a little part of Beatrice Strait and her epic reaction when Max tells her he's leaving her for Diana.
1: Because this isn't a convention weekend with your secretary, is it? Or some board that you picked up after 3 belts of booze. This is your great winter romance, isn't it? Your last roar of passion before you settle into your emeritus years. Is that what's left for me? Is that my share? She gets the winter passion and I get the dotage? What am I supposed to do? Am I supposed to sit home knitting and purling while you slink back like some penitent drunk? I'm your wife, damn it! And if you can't work up a winter passion for me, the least I require is respect and allegiance.
5: Everyone, give it up for Beatrice Strait.
0: Okay, so what do you think makes this whole... Because I do think there are elements of this that hit even harder today in different ways. But what do you think that makes this film endure, Di?
5: I think Network, because it's satire, was able to cut through deep into the American culture of the 70s and the rot that was there. It was a reflection of everybody's dismay and distrust that people had with the current system. I mean, things were out of control. I was trying to break it down for Vlad what that era was like. There was Watergate, political assassinations, kidnappings, plane hijackings, you know, new terrorist organizations popping up every day.
6: Yeah.
5: What's that? Yeah. Yeah, exactly. And right? There was the mess in Vietnam, the recession, communism, Cold War. And the most popular TV show was a satire about a lovable bigot named Archie Bunker. So America was not okay. Right. And if you look at it in the context with the other films that came out that year, listen to this. All the President's Men, Taxi Driver, Marathon Man, Carrie, Bound for Glory, the Woody Guthrie one, Harlan County, USA, about a miner's strike, and, you know, of course, Rocky. And all of these tell uniquely American stories, and every single one of those could have had a character in there that said, I'm mad as hell and I'm not going to take it anymore.
0: True.
5: Right? They were showing America in not such a flattering light, and they all kind of exposed that there was a system of haves and have-nots. And network just saw the problem and they pointed a camera right at it and closed up on it for us. And it also illustrated that generational divide between Max and old timers started in radio, subconsciously terrified of this new generation, the first generation raised by television. So Diana represents that vacuous kind of power grabbing. She was born to this medium where good and evil doesn't even matter. It's all about ratings. Yeah. And now you can say it's about clicks and engagement and likes. And network's powerful because it's unsubtle. It's deeply uncomfortably unsubtle. And I was changed after I saw it for the first time. I was about 13, would have been probably around 10 years old. The movie would have been when I saw it, something like that, or 13 years old. And
0: it scared you.
5: I didn't realize you could be cynical and nasty and mean and all of these things and still be funny.
0: Yeah.
5: And I'm still moved by it each time I watch it.
0: Yeah.
6: Well, dear audience, please bear with me. I'm going to try to analyze a film that I saw last night that is iconic and in its artistry. So,
5: oh boy, we have a few pages.
6: You're here for a minute. So growing up, I remember being told the dangers of television, and that's my understanding of this film. You know, they were telling us don't watch too much of it and don't believe everything you see on it. And I love television and the stories we got to experience through television. But despite my love for it, I always felt like television, whether it's the news or a kid's show or a documentary, was all ultimately a performance, a caricature of what humanity truly is packaged as, humanity truly is packaged intentionally for our entertainment. That always bugged me, and it is in attempting to understand this gap between real life and entertainment that I pursued a career in media. So obviously, we heard the conspiracies around how television was a tool used by corporations to subjugate the audience and control the masses, and I once laughed at that up until the point where I realized how true it was. And you don't have to dig too deep into conspiracy theories to understand why. This movie is precisely about that phenomenon, not television itself, but its incredibly latent and subliminal impact on civilization that is more and more connected than it ever was, and one that was apparently not studied but still ended up being the foundation upon which billionaires built empires. And I want you to sit with this for a second and ask yourself, when you're paying attention to specific topics that you're bombarded with today on social media or through TikTok, whatever, what are you certainly not paying attention to? And under this business model, how much do you think your attention is worth? And when a major corporation acquires another, including their films, their streaming services and news network and that owns several studios, is it programming that they're acquiring or is it your attention? And the movie cleverly explores this through its own artistic interpretation of this phenomenon and boldly makes predictions about the future and society through the lens of, you know, the mid-1970s that turned out to be terrifyingly true, considering that television, not as an object, but as an institution for mass control and propaganda, hasn't gone away. You now carry it in your pocket.
0: All right. We've got like 45 seconds left here, but sounds like an easy recommendation.
5: Masterclass in screenwriting, directing, acting. There's no score. It doesn't need one. It delivers on so many levels. I don't know if it predicted our future or just revealed it because American news had already been degrading. It hasn't improved with time. But what Vlad was saying, Howard Beale himself says we're in the boredom killing business. That was in 1976. They've just gotten better at that.
6: I would say, honestly, as someone who just saw this movie, it took me a while to come to that conclusion. And I just saw it last night, so I reserve my right to change my mind later on. But after The Godfather, I think this might be the best and most important movie ever made.
0: All right. Network, rated R, currently available to rent or purchase online. 50th anniversary is going to be showing at Bytown Cinema Saturday if you want to see the little screen on the big screen. Thanks so much, guys. Doug Hempstead back in with a last look at the roads.
7: Still busy on the 417 both directions between Island Park Drive and Maitland. It stays busier for a little bit longer than that, westbound all the way to almost Woodruff there. Everything else seems to be much better. Westbound Hunt Club, a bit busy at Riverside. I'm back Monday. I'm off tomorrow.
0: Okay. Have a good Friday weekend.
7: Thanks.
0: Excellent. I'll be back with you again tomorrow. Take care of yourselves and take care of each other, and I will talk to you again then. I'm Alan Neal. Have a good night, everybody. Bye-bye.
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8: 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Your World Tonight is coming up next. 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
12: Hi, I'm Talia Schlanger. They already have a very successful and very G-rated OnlyFans account. And now a group of yellow-bellied marmots in Colorado are packing on the pre-hibernation pounds for the first ever Fat Marmot Week.
13: Every single tariff, we have to match tariff for tariff. We can't negotiate through weakness. They can't put tariffs on our autos, and we aren't putting tariffs on theirs.
14: Standing firm, the premiers of Ontario and Quebec say they don't want Canada to make concessions unless the United States does the same. This is talks between the two countries in Washington are running out of time. This is Your World Tonight. I'm Colin Butler, also on the program.
15: It's tens and tens and tens of millions of dollars to get a second line up and running. But if the orders are there, we'll make the investment.
14: Slow liftoff. The calls to get a new batch of highly specialized Canadian-made water bombers up in the air. Demand is booming as wildfires burn across Canada and around the world. But those deliveries could still be years away. It's been 3 weeks since the latest round of high-level trade talks began in Washington, and still radio silence from Canada's negotiating team on how things are going. But the premiers of Canada's two biggest provinces are speaking out, standing firm on what they want from these trade talks, a fair deal or no deal at all. But sources tell CBC the current trade proposal from the U.S. is anything but that. Evan Dyer has more.
16: La gestion de l'offre, notamment, c'est non négociable.
17: Quebec Premier Christine Frechette had a list of non-negotiables today that started with supply management, as the leaders of Canada's two biggest provinces appeared to hold firm on their response to threats of new American tariffs, now less than a week away. Ontario's Doug Ford was also in no mood to compromise.
13: We want a fair deal for Ontario. We want a fair deal for Canadians. And we negotiate through strength, not weakness.
17: Ford showed no inclination to end his boycott of U.S. alcohol for anything less than a zero tariff deal.
13: We have to make sure that before anything happens, we protect our auto sector, our steel sector, our agricultural sector, our forestry sector, and our friends in the aluminum sector in Quebec. We need to protect the manufacturing sector before we put any booze on the shelves whatsoever.
17: Ford made it clear that his definition of a fair deal didn't include a scenario where Canada lifted counter tariffs but continued to face a U.S. tariff.
13: Every single tariff, we have to match tariff for tariff. They can't put tariffs on our autos, and we aren't putting tariffs on theirs.
17: The premier's resolve appears to have been strengthened by a stream of better-than-expected job numbers over the past 4 months, with Ontario leading the way with 52,000 new hires in July alone.
13: Kicking the Americans' butt, by the way, because they went down, we went way up, and 119,000 jobs in 4 months.
17: But there is clearly concern that jobs could be lost if the threatened tariffs go ahead on August 19th. Quebec's Christine Frechette said the losses in Quebec would be most severe in the province's regions.
16: We've been there to help them since the beginning of this tariff war, and we will be there again. But I think that the government, federal government, must be there also.
17: Federal Finance Minister François-Philippe Champagne, traveling in one of the most tariff-vulnerable regions of Quebec, the Saguenay, said his government would be.
18: We are always going to support our workers. We have put programs in place to make sure that our industry could, you know, weather this period, which is more complex. But at the end of the day, it's all about trust.
17: For now, trust between provinces and the federal government seems to be holding as negotiators brace for the possibility of more tariffs next Wednesday. Evan Dyer, CBC News, Ottawa.
14: The extent of the economic fallout from the wildfires in BC is only just starting to take shape. Mass evacuations, highway closures, and dense, dangerous smoke have brought tourism to a halt and forced local businesses of all sizes to scramble to stay afloat. Helen Pike has more on that story from Penticton.
19: A calm day at Penticton Beach as the Bald Range wildfire burns out of control just beyond view. What few tourists there were in town asked to go home to make room for evacuees. Kelsey Hoy owns Tickleberries, a local ice cream shop.
20: Obviously, it's the right thing to do, but then from the business standpoint, you are just devastated.
19: Her two beachside shops are closed. It's been too smoky. She's reduced staffing about 80%. Her downtown Penticton location is open and ready to scoop, a relief for her staff.
20: We've had so many of the university staff being like, please, are there any hours? Like, I have three more weeks to make money before I go to university. And it's just, you really feel for them.
19: Traditionally, August is a make or break month for the region. But Thompson Okanagan Tourism Association CEO Ellen Walker Matthews says times have changed.
21: I think what we've encouraged our stakeholders and our businesses to do is not rely on summer, whether it's because of wildfires or rain. You know, if you're depending on 2 months of perfect weather, whatever that looks like, it's not enough to build a business on.
19: A lesson that's already in motion over at Hoodoo Adventure Company. Owner Lindy Seddon says she's adapted.
22: This is our 20th year, and only three of the last 10 we haven't had smoke. So it was in 2018. I decided that July and August had to be bonus months. If I can make it work in those months, great. But other than that, I've shoulder seasoned everything as much as I can.
19: Despite what she's done to prepare her business for seasonal uncertainty, this year the fire forced her to close her doors.
22: The ashes were raining on us at our house, and that was incredibly stressful.
19: Now that the immediate danger is past, she's open, but it's not business as usual. She's mostly working the phones. Her shuttle to popular trailheads isn't in demand while the fires nearby still burn. Shedden says she's talking to customers anxious about what September looks like and giving them the bad news. Cancellation because of wildfires don't guarantee refunds.
22: And I can understand people want to know what their holiday looks like, and if they're not going to come here, then they need to make up

0: Good evening, it's 6:28. I'm Emma Weller with the latest from the CBC Ottawa Newsroom. MPP Chandra Pasma is hosting a session tonight for tenants affected by the July 1st flooding. She says Community Legal Services of Ottawa will be there to answer questions about tenants' rights and responsibilities. It gets underway at Woodruff United Church in about 30 minutes. And Hydro Ottawa says about 4,000 customers are still without power following last night's thunderstorm. At the peak of the storm, it says 28,000 customers were impacted, the hardest hit areas being Nepean, Merivale, Parkwood Hills, and Manordale. And finally, Ontario is changing its rules for social assistance, meaning that people without legal immigration status in Canada can no longer receive the benefits. The changes also apply to those who are only authorized to be in the country on a temporary basis, like those on short-term work permits or student visas. More news at 7 here on CBC Radio 1. Here's a look at the forecast for Ottawa. Tonight's partly cloudy. There is a 40% chance of showers with a risk of thunderstorms. We could also see wind gusts up to 40 kilometers per hour. The low will drop to 14 degrees. Tomorrow we'll see a mix of sun and cloud, 40% chance of showers once again later on in the afternoon. That along with a risk of thunderstorms, the high 24 degrees, feeling more like 26. And finally, looking ahead to Saturday, there is lots of sun in the forecast and a high of 25.
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3: Good evening, I'm Talia Schlanger, sitting in for Chris Howden. This is As It Happens.
2: Getting the party started, Bonnie Critchley ran as an independent against Pierre Poilievre. Now she tells us why she's joined the Progressive Tory Party of Alberta to run as a centrist conservative against the UCP.
3: Waves of sorrow. An overcrowded ferry capsizes in Zimbabwe, killing at least 44 people. A member of the country's parliament tells us how she's consoling family members who lost loved ones in the stormy waters.
2: Stepping up. When the 2023 earthquakes affected millions in Turkey and Syria, Canada responded with temporary visas. With those permits set to expire, we reach a mother walking from Toronto to Ottawa as she pushes for an extension to keep her family in Canada.
3: Starting off on a bad note, Salzburg, Austria is celebrating Mozart's 270th birthday with hundreds of gold mini Mozart statues on display in a public garden. Actually, they were, until most of those statuettes were stolen right off the grass.
2: Old enough to know better. At the ripe old age of 11, Anderson Taylor of the Cambridge Natural History Museum in Illinois is officially the youngest museum curator in the world.
3: And girth mentioning. You've heard of Fat Bear Week, but today an organizer tells us about Fat Marmot Week, a new pre-hibernation competition underway in Colorado. As It Happens, the Thursday edition, radio that appreciates a good fat checker.